Welcome, friends and listeners, to I'll Take You There, a musical journey through some of my favorite songs about people, places, and social movements. Today's show will be called Mo Horns. We'll be playing more horns, like we did in our last show. And we were able to cross the border without being either deported or detained. So please join me, El Comandante, as we buckle up, hit the road, and enjoy the ride. The first song you will hear will be Little Joe y La Familia, Las Nubes. It'll wake you up and put on your dancing shoes if you haven't done so already.

This is El Comandante. You listen to I'll Take You There on KCBP FM 95.5. The last song you heard was Rosa Maria by Dr. Loco's Rock and Jalapeno Band. And Dr. Loco was Dr. Jose Cuellar, who had a PhD in anthropology from UCLA. And his group really rocked the Bay for many, many years. And we're going to go back to the early 60s. And we're going to start out with a song by Herb Alpert called The Lonely Bull, which made it to the Billboard charts in 1961. He was the founder of A&M Records and has donated over $150 million to charity, primarily for music programs. And he had an influence on a lot of people. You're going to hear a song by Johnny Cash, which my view reflects the trumpet playing of Herb Alpert. And it's called Ring of Fire. Hope you're enjoying our show.

0: ring of fire, the ring of fire, the ring of fire, the ring of fire.
1: That was a great song by Johnny Cash, and I read a story that he had a dream about performing the song with trumpets, and that's how he recorded it that way. But I think that he was listening to Herb Alpert and liked the way it sounded. Anyway, the song was written by June Carter before she became June Carter Cash, and Johnny re-recorded it later on. So, great song, and we're going to head off to New Orleans at this time, and we're going to start out with Louis Armstrong with Hello Dolly from 1964. And then follow that up by Louis Prima from 1956.

That was a Jump, Jive, and Wail by Louis Prima, which was from 1956, and quite a song. And we're going to go ahead and switch it up and play a little bit of Wilson Pickett, who recorded in Memphis, among other places, and he has the Stax horns backing up him up on this song, In the Midnight Hour.

You're listening to KCBP FM 95.5 FM Modesto, and this is I'll Take You There. And you just heard In the Midnight Hour by Wilson Pickett. We're going to follow that up with Junior Walker and the All-Stars, Shotgun, and then follow up by a great song by Jackie Wilson. Hope you're enjoying our show.

That was a great Jackie Wilson song, called Baby Workout. And I really wanted to play a Ray Charles song next. And I've been debating between Hit the Road Jack, who I was going to dedicate to You-Know-Who, who only has 31 months left in office. But then I decided, well, Hallelujah, I Love You So. It sounds better in terms of the home. So I found out how that had really came.

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I'm a working. I keep a working.

that last song, Midnight Train to Georgia by Gladys Knight and the Pips, kind of snuck up on me. It was in my original set list, and then I took it out, and then as I was recording, I said, well, I need to play it. So anyway, I did. And we're going to go on play a song by Otis Redding, I've Got Dreams to Remember, with the horns from the Stax horns. And then we're going to follow up with the Barquet's Soul Finger, which was the originally a Stax backup band, and all the members of the band were killed in a plane crash in 1967. It's a great instrumental. Hope you're enjoying our show. This is El Comandante. 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

That was the Barquets. Hope you like that song called Soul Finger. And we're going to play a song from a one-hit wonder called The Beginning of the End. And it's called Funky Nassau. I think you'll know this song once you hear it. And we're going to follow it up with Mongo Santa Maria with Watermelon Man.

As we come to the end of today's musical journey, I thank you for joining me, El Comandante. Please stay well and travel safely when we hit the road. Tune in next time for I'll Take You There. We're going to end up and fade out to the song called Soulful Strut by Young Holt Unlimited. Take care, everyone.

Hello, you're tuned in and listening to KPCR, Modesto Community Radio. I'm your host, Mitta Goodwin, and that was Sparkle Finish by Sloom, right here on Modesto Area Music. What is that sound? Is that static? Somebody trying to break our feed? I'm not sure. What's going on here? This is DJ Darth Mitta taking over the airwaves for a special edition of This Is Ska Wars. Don't touch that dial. This is an interruption of imminent importance. Listen up. There is a invasion in downtown Modesto going on right now. 5 to 9 p.m. May the 4th be with you. Star Wars Celebration. Up next, Rico Rodriguez with his interpretation of the Star Wars themes.

It is May the 4th, and the Rebel Alliance and Imperial troopers have descended upon downtown Modesto. Don't worry. Don't worry. But take haste and go down 5 to 9 p.m. in downtown Modesto. There is a battle raging in the streets. A battle for the stars. And we just heard Sky Wars mash up with gangsters on the lockdown. And before that, Rico Rodriguez brought us his interpretation of the themes from Star Wars. And that was Sky Wars. I'm your DJ, Darth Mitta. And up next, the Melbourne Sky Orchestra brings us Star Wars themes.

I'm DJ Darth Mehta. We have taken over the broadcast here on KCBP 95.5 FM, Modesto Community Radio, on this special takeover of Modesto area music. This is the Star Wars. Just heard the Taj Motel Trio with Vader. Before that, Horizon Point, who is performing downtown on 10th Street Plaza as we broadcast The Fourth Wave Awakens. And starting things off from Melbourne, Australia, the Melbourne Ska Orchestra, Star Wars theme. I'm DJ Darth Mehta. I do a show called This Is Ska, also Modesto area music, but we've taken over this broadcast to bring you the news of the Imperial armies and the rebels descending upon downtown Modesto right now, today, 5 to 9 in downtown Modesto. Up next, the Pannonia All-Star Ska Orchestra, Imperial Reggae.

Don't be alarmed, this is DJ Darth Mitta taking over the airwaves here at KCBP 95.5 FM Modesto Community Radio, preempting the regular broadcast schedule of Modesto area music. This is a special edition of May the 4th. May the 4th be with you. We just heard of the Prize Fighters with Fist Full of Credits. Before that, the Grown-Ups brought us Cantina Ska. And starting things off, Pannonio All-Star Ska Orchestra with Imperial Reggae. Don't be alarmed if you're downtown Modesto on 10th Street. It is flooded with Imperial soldiers, Rebel legions, Mandalorians, and more. And performing between 5 and 9 p.m., you can see Horizon Point, who we played earlier in this episode. Up next, Baked Alaska, Imperial March.

find yourself in a competition with a 7-foot-tall hairy Wookiee. You're putting me in the space, yes, on the Millennium Falcon.

That was Star Wars by A4, a reggae orchestra. Before that, Part-Time Genius brought us Let the Wookiee Win. And starting things off, Baked Alaska, Imperial March, right here on the Takeover of Modesto Area Music by This Is Ska. I'm your DJ, Darth Meta. And up next, right here on KCBP 95.5 FM, Modesto Community Radio, the Chattanooga Ska Orchestra with the Ska Wars theme.

And that was Hammond York Ska Jazz with Ska Wars. Before that, Ska Tune Network brought us Ska Tina, and start things off, the Chattanooga Ska Orchestra, Star Wars theme, right here on our very special Invasion of Modesto Area Music. I'm DJ Darth Mitta. Don't touch that dial, because there's more reports coming from downtown Modesto, where Horizon Point is playing their full Jedi set, the Imperial Legion, the 501st Garrisons, the Mandalorian Mercs, and much, much more, has invaded 10th Street Plaza. This is not a joke. This is happening down a veritable May the 4th Star Wars Day celebration in downtown Modesto. Hi, this is Mitta Goodwin with Mama Radio Modesto Area Music. I'm not sure how long we lost our signal, but we're back. Up next, the Flowers with Can't.

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Ní bh gáidre is mi se Joe Ballad táfáil se roih the air claw sounds Irish. Hello friends, I'm Joe Ballad and I'd like to welcome you to this program, Sounds Irish. On this program you'll hear all types, styles and genre of Irish music. Traditional, folk, ballads, country and Irish and old-time Irish songs with vocals and instrumentals along with some information about Irish culture, geography and history. So why not stay and listen and enjoy an Irish stew of songs and music and chat with me, Joe Ballard. Hello friends and welcome to the programme. I hope you're going to stay with me and enjoy some of the material I've got lined up for you on this week's Sounds Irish. First of all, just to let you know that this is a pre-recorded programme so you can't contact me while I'm on air. But as I tell you every week, you can contact me by email at any time. everton274@sky.com. everton274@sky.com. And put the words Sounds Irish in the subject line if you've got a request, a dedication, a comment, an observation, or a question to ask. And we're starting this week with a Johnny McAvoy track. In fact, we might get two Johnny McAvoy tracks in this week's programme. We'll see how it goes. But Johnny is bemoaning the fact here since Maggie went away.

That was Johnny McAvoy's version of Since Maggie Went Away. I think recently I played a version of it by Ronnie Drew. I think we must look that one up for a future programme. Now, here's a track that we haven't played for some time. There's a gentleman over there in California, and he falls asleep. And he dreams that he's back home in Ireland. He dreams, actually, that he's back home in Spansel Hill, the village in County Clare that he left many years ago. And then at the very end, well, he wakes up. Here's Jim McCann's version of Spansel Hill.

Ah, yes. Johnny, you're only joking, as in the days of yore. Spansel Hill from Jim McCann. And we're moving up from County Clare right up into Ulster, because you're getting three for the price of one here, because the Wolf Tones are going to sing parts of, they're not going to sing the whole song, parts of songs that are associated with Armagh, Antrim and Donegal. Listen to the Wolf Tones as they sing the Boys in the County Armagh, the Green Glens of Antrim and the Homes of Donegal. And they do it very well too.

Now, it's foot-tapping time from the Kilfenora Band. In fact, if you like, you might even get up and do an Irish set for this one. This is, well, two reels they're playing. First of all, Paddy Ryan's Dream and the Ballinasloe Fair. One, two, three, four.

a couple of nice, lively reels there of Paddy Ryan's Dream and the Ballinasloe Fair from the Kilfenora Cayley Band. Recently, I've tried, whenever possible, to get two Daniel O'Donnell tracks into our Sounds Irish programme. Daniel, I think, as I've said so often, is the greatest icon in Irish entertainment over the last number, goodly number of years. So here's our first Daniel O'Donnell track. Where have we been? We've been to Clare, we've been to Armagh, Antrim and Donegal. No, Daniel is from Donegal, but we're not getting Donegal from Daniel.

I think that's a wonderful arrangement of that particular song. Of course, Daniel sings it very well, but the orchestration behind him is very suitable. Daniel O'Donnell and Galway Bay. We might have, if I get time to squeeze another one in before the end of the programme. Okay, here's a bit of nonsense from Brendan O'Dowda. Brendan, a very talented singer he was. Now, this is about Mrs. Brady. You see, her husband died, and she was a good-looking lady, and all the lads in the town of Athenry, yes, you've heard about Athenry, we might even hear more about them later on in the programme, but all the eligible bachelors, well, they, what is it in today's parlance, they fancied her, and they all came up with different approaches to Mrs. Brady. Take a listen to Brendan O'Dowda.

told her, madam. She didn't want to know the other two, but when this young man came home and said he had a bit of land, oh, yes, she said, why not this afternoon? There's a wonderful line in that. It always makes me smile. He barberized his chin. Brendan O'Dowda. Now, friends, I'm going to play a track that I played a couple of weeks ago, but it aroused a little bit of interest, so I'm going to play it again. It's Plank Street, and my gut feeling about it is that this is not an Irish song, but they don't come, or they didn't come, much more Irish than Plank Street. It tells the story of the raggle-taggle gypsies. Oh, they called to the lady's house, and she went away with them. Right. And when the lord of the manor came back and found she wasn't there, he galloped up on his horse and he went looking for her. And she stayed, I'd rather stay with the raggle-taggle gypsies, oh. And as with one of the earlier tracks on the programme, you're now getting two for the price of one, because along with their performance of the raggle-taggle gypsies, Planksty demonstrating here their instrumentation. They're following up their song with a traditional piece called Tour Them the Love, Give Me Your Hand.

Planks, do you there? With the two numbers for us. First of all, we had the song Raggle Taggle Gypsies, and then their instrumentation of Tour Dum the Lave.

0: Well, believe it or not, that all that noise and mayhem was Sir James Galway, and he joined up with the Chieftains, and it was entitled Up and About, a recording of a live performance. Now, here's another bit of fun, this time from Patsy Watcorn. Now, you've got to get the singing of this quite right. If you've got a group of people all together, we say at a party, and someone stands up and sings this, it's important that you all stop at the same time for the little inserts. You get it as you go along. But this was a song that my brother used to sing. Now, his name wasn't Sylvester. Patsy Watcorn and My Brother Sylvester. Got a row of medals on his chest. Big chest. Take a listen.
1: Have you heard about the big strong man? He lived in a caravan. 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

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He killed 50 bad men in the West. He knows no rest. Bigger the man, else fire. Don't push, just shove. 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He's got an arm like a leg.

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We haven't had too many of the ladies so far on the programme this week. We're putting that to rights now because we're having the lovely Trudy Lawler. She's singing the praises of the Shannon River.

truly Lawler, wishing to be back some day by the Shannon River. Now, the River Shannon, as I think I told you, starts up in County Cavan and flows all the way down through the centre of Ireland and then finishes up in Limerick, where it goes into the sea. And, speaking of the sea, brings me to my next track. It's by the High Kings, actually. It's entitled Round Ireland's Shore. And it tells the story of this young man who goes into a pub one day and he meets this guy with a load of money. And he said, "Where do you get all that money from?" He said, "I got it from sailing round Ireland's shore." Of course, yes, you've guessed it, he comes out of the pub and he gets on board the nearest ship that's supposed to be sailing round Ireland's shore, but it's not. It's gone way out into the tropics. Anyway, listen, enough prattle, Joe. Listen to the High Kings telling us the story of Round Ireland's Shore.

And still on our magical mystery tour, we're going to Tipperary. Now, this is a young lady that, well, we feature regularly on Sounds Irish simply because I love her voice. Anne Breen, and she's got Tipperary on her mind.

A bit of country and Irish there, did we not hear from Ambreen and Tipperary, on my mind. Now another of our regular contributors to Sounds Irish, the Clancy Brothers. Now they're singing a song that you all know so well. Well, you all know about moonshine. Now, people in America think they invented moonshine. I've got news for you. No, it was first invented in Ireland. Of course, we call it potsheen. And when the lads emigrated to Canada and America and places of that ilk, well, they made their own potsheen, but they didn't call it potsheen. It was called moonshine. But here, the Clancy Brothers changed the lyrics a little bit. I'll make you a gallon for a 10-shilling bill, they say, but we all know it's a $10 bill, because you know what it is. Listen, here, the Clancy Brothers and the Moonshiner. I've been...

And if moonshine don't kill me, the obvious, I live till I die, from the Clancy brothers there. And now it's country and Irish again, and this time it's the queen of country and Irish, Philomena Begley, singing the praises of a village in County Tyrone.

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Thanks so much. This next one is an underappreciated song, in our opinion. We want to show it a little bit of spotlight. It's by a band called Your Smith, and this song is named Wild Wild Woman. It was named after me.

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Been checking out the news till my eyeballs fail to see. I mean to say that every day is just another rotten mess. Sure enough.

Today I watched the riot. I seen the cops out on the street. I watched them throwing rocks and stuff and choking in the heat. I listened to reports about the whiskey passing around. I seen the smoke and fire and the market burning down.

welcome to another episode of Freak Radio. By my calculations, this is episode number 202. Without, you know, let's not dwell on the upsetting demure of our country or whatever, but that was Frank Zappa and the Mothers, More Trouble Every Day. Before that was Death, Politicians in My Eyes, and Dead Kennedys at the very, very top. Soup is good food. You probably notice our show is themed around the feeling of banging my head against the wall. This is Wynn Stewart, Long Black Limousine, a fantastic tune from the 50s that you never heard of Wynn Stewart? Thanks, Todd. 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

Well, honey, I could never be satisfied, and I just couldn't keep on. Well, I know my little baby.

Welcome back. That was a big old rock block for you. That was the Monks, I Hate You. The Who, I Can See for Miles. The Cream, I Feel Fine. Muddy Waters, I Can't Be Satisfied. Velvet Underground, White Light, White Heat. And at the top, Lynn Stewart, Long Black Limousine. But right now, freaks, on Freak Radio 95.5 KCBT, this is The Kinks.

Alright, we're wrapping up here. I've been Christian Eboya. You've been my captive audience. I sure hope that was Wire. I have a fly, Buzzcocks, Why Can't I Touch It, The Heartbreakers, Born to Lose, Demo, and The Kinks, Beautiful Delilah. Well, to send you out, I got two more tracks for you. This is Aphrodite's Child, Four Horsemen, and to very much send you out in a classic way, we're going to hear 13th Floor Elevators, Reverberation. Thanks for listening. Good night.

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Here is classical music from Beethoven to Bernstein, two of the greatest musicians of all time. We play the big hits by such composers as Chopin, Tchaikovsky, Brahms, Ravel, Shostakovich, and many others. I am your host, Roger Berger, from Ames, Iowa, and here we go.

Today's show consists of the instrumental Piano Concerto No. 1 by Johannes Brahms. This piece premiered in 1858, early in Brahms' career. At 48 minutes, it is one of the longest piano concertos in the repertoire. The CD I'm broadcasting also has the Mozart Piano Concerto No. 27, which is, by contrast, only 31 minutes long. You'll get to hear just a little of that to fill out the end of the program. Getting back to the Brahms Piano Concerto No. 1, here is the first movement. The pianist is Clifford Curzon, and George Zell conducts the London Symphony. The tempo is Maestoso Poco Più Moderato.

That concludes Brahms' first piano concerto. The London Symphony Orchestra was conducted by George Sell. Now, in the remaining minutes, here is just a snippet from Mozart's Piano Concerto No. 27.

Greetings, welcome. You are tuned in and listening to This Is Ska. I'm your host, Mitta Goodwin, and we just heard Don Penn. No, no, no. Before that, we heard Justin Hines and the Dominoes with Carrie Go Rincon, and starting things off, the Skatalites. Freedom Sounds, right here on This Is Ska. Up next, three tracks from the two-tone eras. This single was released on the 23rd of May back in 1980 by Bad Manners. Here's Lip Up Fatty.

Dave Wakeley from the English Beat. You can stay close or you can roam far. You'll find no better than this is Scar with Minna Goodwin.

That was the first and only number one hit for Madness in the UK, House of Vaughn, which was released on the 24th of May back in 1982. Before that, the Beat Brothers, I Can't Get Used to Losing You, off of I Just Can't Stop It, which was released on May 23rd and 1980, and also on the 23rd, Lip Up Fatty by Bad Manners. Three two-tune tracks right here on This Is Ska. I'm your host, Mitta Goodwin, and the next three songs come from bands that played at the On Club in Silver Lake, California, which opened on the 17th of May back in 1980. We're going to start things off with the Box Boys and their song, Mizzy Boys.

This is Angelo Moore Fishbone, and you're listening to Minna Goodwin. And this is Sky Radio.

That was Fishbone with Pressure. Before that, the Untouchables brought us Free Yourself, and starting things off, the Box Boys, Busy Boys. All three bands played the On Club, a very influential club in Southern California, which opened on May 17th, 1980. You're tuned in listening to This Is Ska, where we bring you music from every era around the world, every subgenre. Up next, three tracks. Going to start things off with Mighty Mighty Boss Tones. This is Don't Know How to Party, the title track to the album that was released on the 18th of May back in 1993.

was Lazar La Luna, Shoot the Moon by Voodoo Glow Skulls, whose guitarist Eddie celebrates his birthday on the 23rd of May. Before that, off of Runt, which was released on the 22nd of May back in 1995, The Porkers with Aloha Stephen Dano, starting things off the title track to Don't Know How to Party by the Mighty Mighty Bosstones. I'm Mitta Goodwin, host of This Is Ska, music from around the world, every era. Like and follow us on social media at This Is Ska Radio, along with all the band stations and labels that bring you great music. And if you feel so kind, check out the website, thisisska.com. Up next, three tracks from Asian Man Records, which is celebrating its 30th anniversary officially on May 18th, starting 1996. Start this block off with MU330 and Press.

Hi, this is Mike Park with the Bruce Lee Band, Skank and Pickle, the Chinkies, Asian Man Records, and lots of good ska, ska, ska. And you're listening to This Is Ska with Mitta Goodwin.

That was The Abruptors with This Just In. Bruce Lee Band brought us Division in the Heartland, and starting things off, Press by MU330, right here on This Is Ska. All three bands help celebrate Asian Man's 30th anniversary this year, which is the 18th of May, 1996. Hope you have some tickets to the Bottom of the Hill shows. They've all sold out, as far as I know. So, if you got them, kudos. If not, just support the label, support the band, and buy something nice from Mike Parks, and shoot him a thank you for all the work he's done. I'm Ed Goodwin. This is Ska, and up next, K-I-N-G, by Sacramento's own The Lististics.

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list all the mighty dreams and daring deeds my heart could not resist. Places I must visit, the feats that must be done, a bucket list to check off one by one. A bucket list. Stonehenge at the solstice, Grand Canyon's rivet dawn, the Opera House in Sydney with the new year coming on. Tierra del Fuego with the salt sea in my face, the aurora in Alaska where you feel the press of space. A festival in Senegal with a cora in the air, December in Michoacan with monarchs everywhere. The labyrinth at Shark Cathedral, the hush of Vesper's song, dusk at Machu Picchu when every soul is gone. Early morning on the Bitterroot, a rainbow on my line, the ancient plains of Tuva, their throats singing lost in time. A campfire at Clifftop, fiddle music through the night, the wailing wall of Jerusalem in early evening's light. Sit with honored elders and to hear their tales and songs, find a place of peace at last where I know that I belong. Everywhere I've ventured, wherever I did roam, I never found a place as sweet as home.

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Of all life's great adventures, you're the one. So turn the bucket over.

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time ago, in a galaxy far, far away, it all began. Star Wars Day. That's right, May the 4th be with you. Ha ha ha! This is the Star Wars Radio Special right here on 95.5 KCBP. Your chillin', thrillin' radio villain, DJ Doug Graves, is here to celebrate everything Star Wars. We're celebrating Star Wars today on the radio with you because it is the May the 4th celebration. And Modesto goes kinda crazy during May the 4th. We got all kinds of goings on. The OG trilogy being shown at the State Theater in downtown Modesto, Star Wars Town, is transformed into a galaxy far, far away. And on 95.5 KCBP, your undead DJ from another dimension brings you the sounds of Star Wars Radio. It's Area 5150 UFO Radio, May the 4th be with you special, followed by Cyber Stallion, the one, the only, bringing it to you from another synthwave dimension, so that you can enjoy Star Wars Day. And now today, right now, I've got a set of OG soundtrack selections like no other, baby, from the OG trilogies. That's right, Star Wars, A New Hope, The Empire Strikes Back, and Return of the Jedi. So, turn down the lights, turn up the radio, because we're gonna go to a galaxy far, far away, and today, May the 4th, is Star Wars Day. That's right, Star Wars Day.

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Today, tonight, on 95.5 KCBP, your community radio station from downtown Star Wars Town. 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DJ Doug Graves, I'm like a scoundrel, Jedi, Sith Lord, everything in between, baby. Bringing it to you on the radio like no other. This is the sound of Star Wars on 95.5 KCBP, baby. We're gonna keep it going now with some tracks from The Empire Strikes Back. Like that, baby. We do it to you. Yeah, we good. We good. We so good.

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And let me tell you, you gotta get downtown Star Wars town today, May the 4th. Every May the 4th, it's magically transformed into the galaxy far, far away. And baby, the Siths and the Jedis and the Mandalorians and everybody in between come out to play. The cosplay is strong. Force is with us because this is where the Force comes from. George Lucas, American Graffiti, downtown Star Wars town. Hey, baby, there's a lot of other podcasts, Star Wars, doing it around, but they ain't from downtown Star Wars town. We get it down, 6 feet down. We're going to go around the world. And Cyber Stallion up next, baby, with more Star Wars Radio right here on your community radio. 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We're live. We the underground, we the real sound, we the OGs from 6 feet down, keeping it down from the graveyard to the stars. UFO Radio, Area 5150, DJ Doug Graves, your undead DJ, so good looking, never have to do another push-up to be on camera, cause I am it, baby. Alright, use the Force, we're gonna go now. And we're gonna go out with a little Star Wars disco, the real thing, Miko, baby, right here. It's 1977 all over again. We in heaven, Star Wars heaven. That's right, let's get it.

The Modesto Stanislaus Poetry Center, Most Poetry, is hosting two readings in May. Beginning at 7 p.m. Tuesday, May 12th at Bookish, poets Kathy Pond and Chris Olander will be featured. Then, at 2 p.m. Saturday, May 16th at the Carnegie Arts Center, poets Sheila Landry and Cleo Griffith will be reading. Both events include open mic in the second half. More information at mostpoetry.org.

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1: This is Ann Levine from WOMR and Crana FM. Chervona Kalina is an old Ukrainian folk song. Its lyrics compare Ukraine to a lone red guelder rose drooping in a meadow. In the meadow, there's a red Kalina. It has bent down low. For some reason, our glorious Ukraine has been worried so. And we'll take that red Kalina and we will raise it up. And we, our glorious Ukraine, will raise up and rejoice. Right now, everywhere you go in Ukraine, on the streets, from cars, from the windows of office buildings, this song is heard everywhere. This version is by Andriy Kilnyuk, a famous Ukrainian pop star who left a tour at the start of the war and is still fighting at the front. He put this old song against a boombox beat to create the new unofficial Ukrainian national anthem.

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The Modesto Stanislaus Poetry Center, Most Poetry, is hosting two readings in May. Beginning at 7 p.m. Tuesday, May 12th at Bookish, poets Kathy Pond and Chris Olander will be featured. Then, at 2 p.m. Saturday, May 16th at the Carnegie Arts Center, poets Sheila Landry and Cleo Griffith will be reading. Both events include open mic in the second half. 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

500 books is Turtle Dance music from It's Gonna Be a Good Day, and it really is. You're listening to the Children's Hour. I'm Katie Stone. And today on the show, we're going to be learning about something kind of crazy sounding, banned books. And when I say banned books, I don't mean books that musicians use to play songs like this one. No, I mean books that somebody decided somebody else should not be reading. Our summertime interns were Julia Wolf, who is a longtime Children's Hour Kids Crew member, and Sophie Anderson Haney. They worked together to create this program for you on banned books. When we talk about banning books, it's kind of a crazy idea, banning books, banning songs, because what's offensive or bothersome to one person may not be offensive at all to somebody else. In fact, they might think it's hilarious, kind of like this song by Hans Meyer. More today on the Children's Hour on banned books.

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1: Hi, this is Sophie.
0: And today on the Children's Hour, we're going to be talking about banned books. Hey Sophie, have you ever read The Giving Tree, Captain Underpants, or Harry Potter?
1: Absolutely. Those are some of my favorite books.
0: Well, did you know that all of those books have been banned at one point or another?
1: Can you explain what that means?
0: That's exactly what we're going to talk about today. A banned book is a book that somebody decides shouldn't be read by somebody else. A book that, for one reason or another, some people believe other people shouldn't be allowed to read.
2: Sometimes a local school board says a certain book can't be in the school library, maybe because it talks about sexuality in a way that some people aren't used to. And sometimes a bookstore won't sell a book, maybe because it talks about science in a way that doesn't fit with the owner's religious beliefs. Sometimes a library director decides not to put a book on the shelves, maybe for fear some parent will complain that it has words or thoughts that they don't want children to see.
0: But what's wrong with banning books?
1: Most librarians and many people feel that every time a book is banned, something terribly important is lost and the world becomes a much poorer place.
0: Banning books makes it harder for people to access a wide variety of unique thoughts and beliefs, and it makes it more difficult for teachers to teach you how to think for yourself.
2: We've got a lot more about banned books all through the show with Julia and Sophie. Stick with us. This is the Children's Hour, and this is the Bazillions.

0: Pete Seeger, right here on the Children's Hour. We're doing a show today about banned books. This show was co-written by our interns, Julia and Sophie.
1: Wow, banning books seems very problematic. But what about the First Amendment of the U.S. Constitution? It gives us the right to freedom of speech and the right to read anything.
2: Although the First Amendment gives us the right to freedom of speech, it has some limits. Justice Oliver Wendell Holmes once said, quote, "Nobody has the right to stand up in a crowded theater and shout, 'Fire!'" But he went on to say that free speech should only be limited if there was a, quote, "clear and present danger," unquote. Other judges have felt that certain words on paper were so clearly dangerous that they should be outlawed. But almost all librarians, teachers, principals, parents, and students support the First Amendment just about all the way.
1: In fact, U.S. Supreme Court Justice William Brennan said, "If there is a bedrock principle underlying the First Amendment, it is that the government may not prohibit the expression of an idea simply because society finds the idea itself offensive or disagreeable."
2: So that means we have the right to read about anything, even if it disagrees with the government or the way most people believe?
1: Yep, and the more widely read, the more different kinds of ideas we've learned about, the more we are able to make up our own minds about what we believe. That makes us better citizens, because good citizens know how to look at all sides of an issue and decide what they really believe is right.
3: There's a hoot owl living in my shoe.

Folk Club Kids, right here on the Children's Hour. I'm Katie Stone. We're thinking about reading books, and we're thinking about banned books. Those are books that someone decided someone else shouldn't read. It's a concept called censorship. And right now, the effort to ban books is alive and well throughout the United States, even though, in the long run, it's a completely ineffective thing to do. People can still find books online, and there's even a site called Books Unbanned. In the short run, it can be very effective. Consider a classroom where suddenly all books about a certain topic are banned. If a student is interested in that topic, maybe it's something like evolution, they can't find any information about it in their own school library because that topic has been censored. You can learn a lot more about censorship and the First Amendment, as well as banning books, at childrenshour.org. We've got a learning guide posted with this episode. Julia and Sophie, our interns, still have a lot more to share with us about banning books. And we have a book review from one of the kids in our crew. There's a lot more coming up. Stick with us. This is the Children's Hour, and this is They Might Be Giants from a release called Why.

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That's Joni Leeds from a release called Freedom, F-R-E-A-D-O-M, with a song called Band. In the background, Poddington Bear. When we talk about banning books, we're talking about rules that limit what can or cannot be read, written, or spoken. We know from stories like The Emperor's New Clothes, where the emperor believed that he was wearing the finest new fabric from a new designer who had convinced the emperor that the pretend clothes were gorgeous. Even though there was no fabric, the thread was invisible, imaginary. The emperor was actually walking around totally naked because he believed something that was just not true. The truth is, there are so many books expressing many ideas. Most of us can tell when a book is telling a story and when one is telling us facts that can be proven. Kids know that imaginary play is fun, and child psychologists know that it's necessary for kids to have plenty of time to be creative and make up their own stories. Kids are processing their daily lives through this imaginary play. None of us want to be told that what's imaginary is forbidden. After all, how can anyone limit the expansive creativity that we are all born with? Some would say that our greatest human achievements were only possible because of the power of imagination and the freedom to express it. More with Julia and Sophie on banned books coming up right here on the Children's Hour. This is Erin Nigel Smith.

0: There's a terrific science fiction book by Ray Bradbury called Fahrenheit 451, because 451 degrees Fahrenheit is the temperature at which paper burns. In this book, set in the future, books are forbidden, and the job of firefighters is to go from house to house to burn any books they find. The hero tries to save some books by hiding them in his house, but he is reported and his house is destroyed. He finds an old professor of his who lives in the railroad yard with a group of old men. Each of these men has memorized a book, determined to keep literature alive in their heads until they can set the book's next again.
1: It's no big surprise that this book, which was really about the evils of censorship, was itself censored. Certain parts were taken out without the author's consent, but when Bradbury found out, there was a big fight and the censored parts were returned. Bradbury even added a bit to the end of the novel which said, "I will not go gently onto a shelf, degutted, to become a non-book."
0: Today, banning books is the most common form of censorship in the United States, but it has a long history before that.
1: The earliest recorded book bans were in China in the 200s BC, when their emperor at the time, Shi Huangdi, sought out to rewrite and manipulate history by burning all of the books in his kingdom.
0: And throughout the Middle Ages, millions of books, poems, and artworks were burned by various dictators. Most often, these were books that disagreed with the common ideas of the time. Books that questioned the dominant religion or promoted new scientific concepts, for example.
1: And in Nazi Germany in the 1930s and 40s, thousands of books were burned simply because they were written by people whose views didn't fully align with those of the Nazi regime. Authors including Albert Einstein, Helen Keller, and Ernest Hemingway.
0: Most of the books that have been banned or challenged in the 21st century contain profanity, sexually explicit or vulgar content, or concepts like witchcraft that challenge mainstream religions.
2: The organization PEN America has a list of banned books in 2026. You can find that at childrenshour.org. Look for this episode, Banned Books. And there you can also find a learning guide that goes with this episode. This is Two of a Kind with Billy Jonas, right here on the Children's Hour.

Books. I've got books on the bunk bed, books on the chair, books on the couch and every old where. But I want more books. I just can't get enough. I want more books about all kinds of stuff, like Jackie's troubles, Raymond's joys, rabbits, kangaroos, girls and boys, mountains, valleys, winter, spring, campfires, vampires, every old thing. I want to lie down on my bunk bed, lean back in my chair, curl up on the couch and every old where, and read more books.

The One Tribe Collective from the Grammy-nominated release All One Tribe with the title track. Before that, Eloise Greenfield with Books came off of Hip Hop Speaks to Children. Two of a Kind and Billy Jonas brought us Read a Book, the Converging Song. That's from Two of a Kind's Sing Me Your Story. You're listening to the Children's Hour. Today we're thinking about banned books. Are there books that you've read that you've thought to yourself, no one should ever read this book? Well, you might feel that way if a book isn't very good or you don't like it. But should another person decide for someone else what they are allowed to read? Especially if that person is not your child or someone you're in charge of? Because people read books for a lot of different reasons. Not just because they like to read, but because maybe a story speaks to them about their experience in their life. Coming up, we're going to hear from an author named Laurel Goodluck. She writes about Indigenous people, and that's because she herself is Indigenous. And she's going to be reading us an excerpt from a book that is such a sweet little story that has been banned in one school district. We've got a lot more information posted at childrenshour.org. Look for this episode, Banned Books. But first, this is Casper Baby Pants, right here on the Children's Hour.

0: Bookworm is Casper BB Pants right here on the Children's Hour, where we're learning about banned books. Lots more coming up.
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1: Hey, Sophie, have you ever heard about this thing called critical race theory?
2: No, I haven't. What does that even mean?
1: Well, most of us have heard the term racism, which means making bad assumptions about someone based on the color of their skin. Critical race theory is the idea that racism is bigger than that. It is the idea that racism is part of our laws and the history of our country.
2: Okay, that sounds pretty smart. What does that have to do with banned books, though?
1: That's a great question, Sophie. Even though critical race theory is mainly an idea talked about by adults, lots of states in the country are banning it from being taught to kids in schools.
2: Why?
1: Well, because a lot of parents and politicians think the kids are too young to learn about racism.
2: But if one kid experiences racism, shouldn't the other kids at school be able to learn about racism?
1: That's a great point. There are a lot of children's books that aim to teach kids about racism and how to not judge other people based on the color of their skin. And these are the books that are being banned in different places around the United States.
2: That's really sad.
0: It's not just skin color alone that can get books banned for supposedly teaching critical race theory. For one of our guests, Laurel Goodluck, an author of multiple books for children about the Indigenous experience, her book, Forever Cousins, was banned in Michigan in one school district for simply discussing her culture.
3: Here I'm going to read one of my favorite pages in Forever Cousins. Forever Cousins about those two young cousins who love each other like sisters, and one moves away and they get to see each other. They're reunited again at the family reunion, but then they realize they have to say goodbye again. But why I want to read this spread, this page, is one of my favorite pages in the book, is because I wrote the words to help slow down the reader, just the way a ceremony slows down anybody participating.

0: He gets his Hiratsune. Amanda doesn't want to say goodbye again. Kara takes Amanda's hand and thinks, I don't want her to go. The car is parked once again. The miles are many between the res and the city. Everyday giggles and secret whispers will soon end. Amanda says, here, you take my doll, and you take mine. I'll visit you next time, says Kara. They are forever cousins. So really, they know their great big family will keep them together, and they also know that their culture is so strong, and that will keep them together. Even if they're miles apart, they'll still be together.
1: That's the author Laurel Goodluck. She's reading from her book, Forever Cousins. You're listening to the Children's Hour. There's more coming up about banned books. Stick with us.

name is Evan Dates, and I just finished reading a really touching novel that I found at my school library. This book, I Lived on Butterfly Hill, was written by Marjorie Agosin, illustrated by Lee White, and published by Athenian Books. It was originally written in Spanish and translated by E. M. O'Connor. I Lived on Butterfly Hill follows 11-year-old writer and collector of words, Celeste Marconi. All is well in her beloved city of Valparaíso, Chile, until mysterious ships start appearing in the harbor. Celeste worries that something is happening but is not sure what. She finds out these are military ships. Their presidente Alcarón has been assassinated, and Chile has been taken over by a military dictatorship. More and more people start disappearing, and even some of her friends from school start to vanish without a trace. Celeste's parents must go into hiding, and she is sent thousands of miles away to Juliet Cove in Maine, where she must live with her tía Graciela. But she doesn't know anyone or speak a word of English. Will she ever return to her beloved Chile, and will she ever see her parents again? This poetic book is a perfect read for middle schoolers, so younger kids, you can have something to look forward to reading when you're older. I Lived on Butterfly Hill was written by Marjorie Agosin, illustrated by Lee White, and published by Athenian Books. This amazing novel was translated from the original Spanish by E. M. O'Connor and won a Pura Belpre Award. I hope a lot of you get a chance to read it. For the Children's Hour, I'm Evan Dates.

Reed is Mr. G right here on the Children's Hour, and Evan's book review was produced by our current summer intern, Thaniel. Patty Larkin brought us the book I'm not reading. About that book Evan reviewed, I Lived on Butterfly Hill, banned books come up in that book. The fascist government in that book bans a number of books, and the grandmother character hides the books in order to preserve them for her family. You're learning about banned books today on the Children's Hour. We've got a lot more info posted at childrenshour.org. Look for this episode, Banned Books. We've got time for one more. We're going to go out with the Schmoonian friends. We'll catch you next time for another edition of the Children's Hour.

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You witness a great injustice. Someone's rights are trampled on. You're angry. It's not fair. Someone's got to do something for justice, for equality. You quit your job. That bit was easy. It's time to take matters into your own hands. You train yourself, ready to take on the bad guys. Maybe there's a better way to bring about justice. You read more about Right for Rights on Amnesty International's website. It's a campaign for people who have been harassed, threatened, or locked up just for who they are or what they stand for. You feel inspired, ready to get creative, be seen, be heard. Show solidarity. 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Millions of people across the world do it each year, reminding people they're not alone and speaking truth to power. And you know what? It's changing lives. 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She was helped by people like you who took part in Right for Rights. Join us today.

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Greetings, welcome. You are tuned in and listening to This Is Ska. I'm your host, Mitta Goodwin, and we just heard Don Penn. No, no, no. Before that, we heard Justin Hines and the Dominoes with Carrie Go Rincon, and starting things off, the Skatalites. Freedom Sounds, right here on This Is Ska. Up next, three tracks from the two-tone eras. This single was released on the 23rd of May back in 1980 by Bad Manners. Here's Lip Up Fatchie.

Dave Wakely, from the English Beat, you can stay close or you can roam far. You'll find no better than this is Scar with Miller Goodwin.

That was the first and only number one hit from Madness in the UK, House of Vaughn, which was released on the 24th of May back in 1982. Before that, the Beat Brothers, I Can't Get Used to Losing You, off of I Just Can't Stop It, which was released on May 23rd and 1980, and also on the 23rd, Lip Up Fatty by Bad Manners. Three two-tone tracks right here on This Is Ska. I'm your host, Mitta Goodwin, and the next three songs come from bands that played at the On Club in Silver Lake, California, which opened on the 17th of May back in 1980. We're going to start things off with the Box Boys and their song, Mizzy Boys.

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And this is Sky Radio.

fishbone with pressure. Before that, the Untouchables brought us Free Yourself, and starting things off, the Box Boys, Busy Boys. All three bands played the On Club, a very influential club in Southern California, which opened on May 17th, 1980. You're tuned in listening to This Is Ska, where we bring you music from every era around the world, every subgenre. Up next, three tracks. Going to start things off with Mighty Mighty Boss Tones. This is Don't Know How to Party, the title track to the album that was released on the 18th of May back in 1993.

was Lazar La Luna, Shoot the Moon by Voodoo Glow Skulls, whose guitarist Eddie celebrates his birthday on the 23rd of May. Before that, off of Runt, which was released on the 22nd of May back in 1995, The Porkers with Aloha Stephen Dano, starting things off the title track to Don't Know How to Party by the Mighty Mighty Boss Tones. I'm Mitty Goodwin, host of This Is Ska, music from around the world, every era. Like and follow us on social media at This Is Ska Radio, along with all the band stations and labels that bring you great music. And if you feel so kind, check out the website, thisisska.com. Up next, three tracks from Asian Man Records, which is celebrating its 30th anniversary officially on May 18th, starting 1996. Start this block off with MU330 and Press.

Hi, this is Mike Park with the Bruce Lee Band, Skank and Pickle, the Chinkies, Asian Man Records, and lots of good ska, ska, ska. And you're listening to This Is Ska with Mitta Goodwin.

That was The Abruptors with This Just In. Bruce Lee Band brought us Division in the Heartland, and starting things off, Press by MU330, right here on This Is Ska. All three bands help celebrate Asian Man's 30th anniversary this year, which is the 18th of May, 1996. Hope you have some tickets to the Bottom of the Hill shows. They've all sold out as far as I know. So, if you got them, kudos. If not, just support the label, support the band, and buy something nice from Mike Parks, and shoot him a thank you for all the work he's done. I'm Ben Goodwin. This is Ska, and up next, KING by Sacramento's own The Lististics.

0: The following commentary is by Robert Reich.
1: Our media is controlled by just a handful of billionaires and their corporations. And Trump is making things worse. Trump's FCC just approved a massive merger that would let one huge media company control what over 80% of American households see. One of these merging companies, called Nexstar, tried to silence late-night host Jimmy Kimmel.
2: Trump and his Brendan cartel is coming for us again.
1: Trump's FCC also cleared the way for billionaire Larry Ellison and his son David to buy Paramount, which includes CBS News. The Ellisons are huge Trump boosters. Under their ownership, CBS News has already seen a massive shift toward a Trump-friendly agenda.
3: CBS News abruptly pulled an investigative report on 60 Minutes just a day before it was set to air.
1: That report examined allegations of abuse and torture suffered by men deported by the Trump administration and sent to a prison in El Salvador, which is probably why Trump gave his blessing for the Ellison's company, Skydance Media, to also acquire Warner Brothers Discovery. If that deal goes through, Trump allies would also control CNN. Larry Ellison has reportedly had discussions with Trump about firing CNN hosts Trump doesn't like. And thanks to Trump, the Ellisons can also count TikTok as part of their growing media empire. Did you know that 1 out of 5 Americans gets their news from TikTok? And you thought Fox News was bad. Don't forget the other media billionaires Trump has in his corner. Trump's billionaire suck-ups already control a huge portion of the information Americans get. The more his cronies control, the less Americans will know. A free press is vital to democracy. But for Trump and his billionaire buddies, it's all about accumulating more power and more wealth. They know that a well-informed public could stop them from acquiring both. So what can we do about this? Pressure our state attorneys general to sue and block these mergers. And we should support our local independent media, as well as outlets like NPR and PBS. News funded by the public, not owned by billionaires. As a once respected newspaper says, democracy dies in darkness. We can't let Trump's billionaire helpers turn out the lights.

We just heard Fever by Susan Cotterigan. Before that, Yellow Man brought us Lost Me Love. And starting things off, Derek Morgan, Conquering Ruler. All three acts are playing at this year's Supernova International Ska Festival in Fort Monroe, Virginia, September 12th and 13th. I'll be there spinning on the 12th at the beginning of the day. Hope you come out. Hope to see you there. Hit me up. I'll have some free swag to give away. I'm Ed Goodwin. You're tuned in to This Is Ska. And up next, track by The Specials, or Racist Friends, Jerry Dammers celebrates his birthday on the 22nd of May.

That was Remember Me by The Selector. Before that, Funboy 3 brought us Our Lips Are Sealed, co-written with Jane Wheedlin, who celebrates her birthday on May 20th. And starting things off, Racist Friends, The Specials, right here on This Is Ska. I Met a Good One. Up next, three tracks from bands that are playing This Is Ska China Festival, May 22nd and 23rd. Starting things off, RWF, White Dove.

That was the Jigon Orchestra with My Sin. T-Bone brought us To Long Tong, and starting things off, RWF, White Dove. All three bands are playing This Is Ska in China the weekend of the 22nd and 23rd. You can find more information on the This Is Ska China page on Facebook, or just do a search. A lot of great bands from China and other places in Asia. Check them out. Check it out. Hope you enjoy those tracks. I'm Meta Goodwin. This is Ska. And up next, a block of three covers. We're going to start things off with This Is BAD by Smokin' Mirrors Sound System.

That was a block of three covers. We just heard Jolene by Foolish Relics. Before that, Sound System 7 brought us You're Wondering Now. And starting things off, this is BAD, Big Audio Dynamite, by Smoke and Mirrors Sound System. 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Up next, three brand new tracks. The new single from the new Doomstopper album coming soon, Acting Up.

0: Japan, that was Hey Smith with Steel Ska Punk. From New Zealand, we heard Ska Pai with Greener Pastures. And starting things off, the Doom Stompers, who just celebrated 1 year from their first show on Saturday the 16th of May. And this, the brand new single off their brand new album coming soon from Bad Time Records, Actin' Up. I'm Eddie Goodman, host of This Is Ska. And up next, Death in the Arena, Hijack.
1: Mayday, mayday, Cuba, do you read me? This is Flight 727. We have been...

That was Death in the Arena, Hijack, and ending the show coming up next, right here on This Is Ska with your host, Mitta Goodwin. Remember to skank responsibly, Talco, Disco Inferno.

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2: 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I'm Salwa Khan, host of Mothering Earth in Wimberley, Texas. Today on Sprouts, the story of a community group fighting for environmental justice against multinational corporations that produce oil, gas, and tons of plastics. Literally hundreds of oil, gas, and petrochemical plants and refineries line an area in the Houston Ship Channel right next to neighborhood homes, schools, churches, hospitals, and local businesses. This truly gigantic industrial complex, operated by multinational corporations, pollutes the air, water, and soil with toxins that result in numerous health impacts such as cancers, respiratory and cardiovascular diseases, and more. An activist group called Fenceline Watch has made it their mission to advocate for the people who live next to these plants. I spoke with Yvette Arellano, founder and director, and Shiv Srivastava, policy director of Fenceline Watch. I asked Yvette to explain their purpose.
3: Our mission is to stop toxic multi-generational harm on our fence line communities. We are a community-based environmental justice group on the east end of Houston, home of the largest petrochemical complex in the nation, second largest in the world. And we have three main pillars of work: petrochemicals, chemical disaster, and protecting the democratic process.
2: Tell me about the neighborhood in which you're located and where you do your work.
3: I'll give one neighborhood, Manchester and Magnolia, where over 90% Latino. We have a massive Spanish-speaking population. There's a bilingual school in our community that's over 64% English language learning, so folks are learning English for the first time. And it's a low-income community throughout the East End and for the majority of the Houston Ship Channel. So there's a lack of resources for healthcare, education, and job opportunities. Our communities are present pretty much adjacent to historically Black communities. That means we struggle not only with status, but also fears of family separation, language barriers, and petrochemical exposure. So that's what our communities look like. They look like predominantly migrant communities, whether we're speaking Spanish or Vietnamese. And we're buttressed up against these really dangerous fossil fuel infrastructure projects.
2: How many industrial plants are located in that neighborhood, and what are they producing?
3: The Houston Ship Channel area spans about 52 miles. The first 16 miles are what we really keep abreast of, and that encompasses over 600 petrochemical facilities and their subsidiaries. That's not only the projects themselves, but these massive tank yards. So massive tanks that hold petrochemical products, and I would say the fumes and off-gassing that comes along with it. So that's the piece about chemical disaster that Fenceline Watch also does. With so many chemical facilities, we're bound to have a flaring. That means at the top of these massive towering stacks, you can have these fireballs pretty much light. And there's supposed to be a safety system. But in reality, it's an everyday or nightly burden. These odors come from these facilities and leach inside of homes and places like where we work also. We have window AC units, and so that exposure is that much more intense. It can happen at all hours of the night, including when we're sleeping or walking around in a park or going to a softball game or a soccer game. So there is really no division that would keep us safe from exposure.
4: Do the people who live in the neighborhood work at these industrial plants?
3: There's this misconception that a plant or a factory is going to operate in a small town that has, let's say, a meatpacking plant. For the most part, these facilities contract workers from outside of the state to come and work at facilities, so they lack benefits and union representation and a lot of protections. Folks within our communities have your standard, 9-to-5 jobs, sometimes 2 at a time, working at grocery stores and within, other opportunities, but very rarely inside of facilities.
4: And what are the environmental issues faced by the residents there?
3: The daily burden of living inside of the communities is everything from having trouble breathing at night because there are releases of emissions from the petrochemical facilities, and these are oxygen-displacing chemicals. And so you're waking up gasping for oxygen or having a hard time breathing. In our communities, you can wake up to trembling from a facility, whether it's expanding or it's operating or it's having some kind of construction on the site. When there's a chemical disaster, there are explosions, massive amounts of heat that are radiating from the fires themselves, and then an immense odor of chemicals that gives you nausea or headaches, vomiting, and in worst case scenario, shelter in places where you're forced to stay inside of your home, close all windows and doors, and cover them with tarp and duct tape. And then you're uncertain how long this is going to last. So it could be anywhere from a matter of hours to days, which we've experienced. And so that also includes cutting off of streets. So the streets will shut down and there's no way for you to evacuate from the neighborhoods that are being directly impacted. That means grocery stores, schools, and the place where you might work would be shut down for an undisclosed amount of time. So your access to food and water and medication starts putting you in other hazardous conditions.
4: Let's get you in on the conversation, Shiv. How often are there leaks of dangerous gases or fires at these plants? And when that happens, are residents given any type of warning?
5: The Houston Ship Channel, it's home to over 600 chemical facilities. It's the largest petrochemical complex in the nation. It's the second largest in the world. So dangerous leaks, gases, and fires and explosions are unfortunately extremely common. Whether it's something like the flaring that Yvette was describing earlier at a facility that happens daily, or the odors of noxious gases that, kind of just sit and hang over our communities along the ship channel, it's quite common. Larger chemical disasters, unfortunately, are rather common too. So that's a massive explosion or a massive fire at a plant that go beyond even flaring and fumes. You have to cover your windows with plastic and switch off your air conditioner and stay in your home until you're given the all clear. In terms of if any warning is given, oftentimes it's after the fact. So they have online warning systems that for many in the community are not easily accessible or even easily understood. When we're dealing with elderly populations, which we have many of in our communities along the Ship Channel, you know, getting on Twitter or getting on social media or going onto a very specific website to get that information can be very difficult. And unfortunately, local media outlets aren't going to cover, you know, a release unless you see a giant fireball in the sky or there's a giant explosion. So we have a huge population within Texas and in Houston that speak Spanish. You know, they're limited English proficient individuals. Almost 30% of Texas households speak primarily Spanish. And what we see oftentimes during disaster or leaks or fires is that if an alert is given out, it's not given out in a means of communication that's easily or widely understood by the communities most impacted.
4: So there's no audible system like a horn that blasts, a signal that people would hear?
5: In the past, there used to be alert systems and horns in the community that would sound. And the Houston Ship Channel itself is over 52 miles. And so it is a patchwork of different communities and different counties as well. And so each one is slightly different, which also complicates getting alert out to communities. Because, for example, if a facility isn't in Harris County in Houston, but just next door in Pasadena, that's a different county. And their alert system is a completely different website. But they do have internal alarm systems at the facilities that can sound. But there's no guarantee that community that is right next to these facilities is able to hear those audible alarms. In the past, certain facilities used to have such systems. We have one facility not too far from our offices where we're speaking today that used to actually have an alarm system. But once it changed hands to a new corporate owner, they actually mothballed that alert system. So now there are no alarms.
4: Is there any state or federal government agency that's doing any kind of ongoing testing of the air, the water, you know, the soil for pollution?
5: There is a regulatory framework both at the federal, state, and county level for things like air monitoring. But what we're experiencing right now in the current landscape is regulatory backsliding. So in Houston, Harris County has a county air monitoring system that monitors air quality. At the state level, we have the Texas Commission on Environmental Quality that has their own TCEQ air monitoring network that is mandated by federal regulations such as the Clean Air Act. However, what we've seen oftentimes is even when there are exceedances of air emissions, for example, that are beyond federal regulations, outside of noting them, there isn't any kind of redress for those emissions. Sometimes a penalty is assessed against a company, but we haven't seen the kind of strong enforcement currently or even in the past that pushes these facilities to actually bring in these excess emissions, whether they're water discharges or emissions to air. So we do have regulatory frameworks that exist that are supposed to be monitoring these things. But unfortunately, what we've seen is even if we're getting data showing that more toxics than are permitted are being released, we're not seeing any kind of operationalization of bringing those emissions in and holding to account these corporations that are going past it.
4: And so you mentioned water discharges. So does this pollute your local water supply as well?
5: Petrochemical production is a water-intensive process. It requires water. Texas currently has been experiencing drought for several years, on and off different parts of the state. We're running out of potable water. We're now dealing with the expansion of desalination projects that are meant to take basically ocean water and try to make them potable, but not for use by humans and communities, but rather just for industry itself. And so not only are we dealing with chemical discharges into our water, but we're also dealing with the privatization of water for facilities.
4: Yvette, what evidence is there of health issues linked to the pollution from these plants?
3: Within 14 of the facilities along the Houston Ship Channel, there are 776 health impact points, ranging from cancer or elevated cancer levels in the community, developmental issues with small children who are growing into puberty, hematological issues. So think about blood diseases and how much oxygen blood can carry over into your lungs. Just having limited capacities for absorbing oxygen, it could be haptic issues, so issues with your liver, ocular, affecting your vision, renal and respiratory issues, neurological issues developing, and not only children in fetal development, but small children and even middle-aged, primarily healthy people who then experience memory loss, you know, that can then be attributed to aging diseases. We have body weight issues. So if you're thinking about what is a primary indicator for community health, the low birth weight in children is actually used by the federal government as an indicator for community health. And it's one that's affected through this kind of toxic exposure. Reproductive health. So in concern to communities' health and women's health, both women and men and, you know, childbirthing people with sterility that's growing in the community, endocrine disruptors affecting hormones in our community members, where it also leads to sterility or different patterns of growth. Immunological issues. So your body isn't as strong to combat, let's say, the flu or other viruses. And instead of having a period of flu, you end up having a month worth of flu symptoms because your body can no longer handle it. Cardiovascular issues. We see a lot of folks within our communities having, you know, heart issues, strokes, even linkages to diabetes, which chemical exposure has been linked to diabetes. So the list goes on and on.
4: You're listening to Sprouts, radio from the grassroots, a weekly program bringing you local radio productions of global interest. Today, we're bringing you the story of a community group in Houston, Texas, fighting for environmental justice. I'm Salwa Khan, here today with Yvette Arellano, founder and executive director, and Shiv Srivastava, policy director for Fenceline Watch. Yvette, the companies responsible for these toxic emissions, which are happening regularly, are they doing anything about it?
3: It comes down to profits over people's health. You think about oil, you think about gas, you think about fracking, you think about these massive energy companies making billions of dollars with little to no oversight, especially under the administration we're operating in. So when you have these two competing interests, profits in an oil state like Texas are going to speak much louder than the health of our communities. And unfortunately, that's the predicament we find ourselves in, is that as community advocates and community members, we're having to champion our own lives and fight for our own human rights for clean environment, the right to breathe clean air, water, and to live freely within our own communities.
4: Shiv, are these facilities expanding?
5: So new infrastructure is going in rapidly, and it's primarily fueled by plastics. So plastics are based on fossil fuels that are processed into petrochemicals that go to then create plastic precursors. And so what we have is a litany of new types of infrastructure that are co-located on existing facilities. So whether that's an ethane cracker in which ethane is cracked, ethane is found in LNG, liquefied natural gas, frack gas, that then is cracked into ethylene, which is a necessary building block to make plastic products. We're also seeing expansion in the names of things like chemical recycling, which is essentially what the petrochemical industry says is a means to recycle plastic by burning it through pyrolysis back into its molecular building blocks to then create new products. But as we've seen, that technology is not actually able to do what industry claims. Less than 3% of that can actually be turned into usable product. And so we are seeing expansion, and unfortunately, we're seeing it be subsidized by our taxpayer dollars. And in terms of the petrochemical industry, over the past 5 years, we've seen along the Houston Ship Channel several of the facilities that are in our community add lines for polyethylene production or high-density ethylene production. And it's oftentimes being subsidized by county money or state money or unfortunately even federal dollars. And what it's really doing is metastasizing a problem. When you have the number of plants that we have, when they are so close to our communities, you start having a look at the cumulative impacts. It's not one facility that's putting out toxic air emissions or toxic discharges to water. It's 600. And it starts to stack on top of each other. And as these facilities expand, that then starts to expand and deepen the kind of risks and harms faced by our community.
4: These companies say that they're bringing economic benefits to the community. Is that true?
5: This is the narrative that we often hear from the oil and gas petrochemical industry, that they are necessary economic drivers. But the vast majority of our communities, our port communities that are next to these facilities, are in the lower quartile of socioeconomic indicators. They're food deserts. They don't have access to healthcare. And a vast majority of the people that live near these facilities do not work in these facilities. In fact, the oil, gas, and petrochemical industry over the past several years has been moving to cut as many jobs as possible. Chevron just announced the reduction of 20% of their global employee count. In Houston, that is about 575 people that have just lost their job. Automation in these facilities is increasing. And what used to formerly be union jobs that had pensions and that had benefits and that were additive in some way to the community no longer really exists. And instead, we have contract workers, usually young single men coming from neighboring states, whether it's Colorado or New Mexico, that spend a portion of the year working in these facilities, oftentimes living in motels or temporary housing, that don't really have any roots in the community. And that brings about all of the associated issues with an influx of young single men into our communities. And so what's occurring is that our communities along the port, along the Houston Ship Channel, are being asked to take on the environmental, the health, and the safety risks. And they're not experiencing any of the economic boom. And in fact, we're subsidizing nearly $1 billion worth of tax breaks for the petrochemical industry. We're giving subsidies, tax breaks to ExxonMobil. It's the seventh most profitable company in the world. They're receiving the largest subsidy of $200 million during the state of Texas. So it's not only that our communities are not getting economic benefits from it. In fact, we are actually paying these facilities. We are paying the industry that is doing such harm to our community.
4: Yvette, are there any zoning laws?
3: A lot of people have that question because zoning is essential for safe communities and for the building of industrial zones, like the ones we're talking about. But in reality, zoning doesn't exist. And in fact, the city of Houston and cities like it are proud to say that there's a lack of zoning. And they use the guise of small business to kind of promote it, saying, well, you know, if you're trying to open up a family business, do you want us telling you where you can and can't put it, right? But we're not talking about family businesses. Like Shiv said, we're talking about multinational fossil fuel interests that are being sited next to schools and hospitals.
4: What strategies do companies use to override complaints from residents?
5: So let me quickly tell you about a community that's not terribly far from our offices where we're sitting today, known as Manchester. Here they have a playground, and right across the street is Valero. So the color of the playground is teal and yellow, and those are the colors of Valero. Those are the corporate colors of Valero. The park itself is a public-private partnership park. So the park actually dates back several decades. It's a very old park, but it is no longer run by the city. It's instead a joint partnership that includes several industry players, including Valero and Chevron and Exxon. The children go back to school every school year with branded backpacks of Valero and other industry players because they give money for supplies and they provide backpacks. Houston's not just home to a giant petrochemical complex. We're also home to the world's largest medical center. And yet we don't see a lot of medical research coming out on the impacts of petrochemicals on human health here in Houston, because many of those hospitals and facilities have endowments by the oil and gas industry. And so what we see oftentimes is that oil, gas, and petrochemical interests have so ingratiated themselves in almost every facet of city and state that it becomes very difficult to hold them to account. But what we see the reality of is that our taxpayer dollars are going to subsidize this industry, to prop it up, despite renewables and other new technologies that are much safer and more reliable, as we've seen during the many natural disasters Houston has had in the state of Texas. But we continue to use our taxpayer money to prop this up. And there's not enough discussion on the externalized costs. Children wouldn't have to go back to school with a bag that has an oil and gas logo on it if we weren't giving hundreds of millions of dollars away to a petrochemical company. We wouldn't have to rely on them providing school supplies or providing money for health screenings if we weren't externalizing the cost of the damage and the harms that they're doing to the community. So it's a rather toxic, and I use that intentionally, a rather toxic relationship that's occurred where the same players that are doing harm then step in as though they are providing a social service to undo the harms that they're causing, and we're actually footing the bill for it.
4: So what recourse do you and residents have?
3: For community members that are living along the fence line, your cell phone is such a powerful weapon. And like we see with the current ICE immigration raids, you know, simply documenting is its own powerful force, because then you're helping elevate and expose the reality of what's going on. And what's happened here is that, you know, people have assumed for years that third world countries in the global south are the only ones to shoulder toxic burdens, and they completely look away from what's going on in the Gulf Coast, in the Houston Ship Channel, in Cancer Alley, in, you know, the areas affected by urban fracking in California. And we need to start exposing the reality more and more, sharing with each other what the health effects and what the cost is of extremely cheap products that are completely unnecessary in society.
4: That's it for Sprouts. You've been listening to Mothering Earth on Environmental Justice. Special thanks to my guests, Yvette Arellano, founder and executive director, and Shiv Srivastava, policy director for Fence Line Watch. Production assistance came from Robert Curry. The Sprouts theme music is Torpedoes on Tuesday by Poison Control Center. 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I'm Salwa Khan in Wimberley, Texas. 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

take her to see a ballroom band. Then Nellie started to fret and pout. And to him, I heard her shout. Root, root, root for the poem. Sing. Roots, roots.

0: talking baseball. So get your Cracker Jacks, get your Baby Roots, get your Dippin' Dots. We're talking baseball. Red Sox, White Sox, Bad Sox, Black Sox.
1: Yeah.
0: Shoeless Joe sure could hit the ball. 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

0: On February 17, 2026, civil rights activist, ordained minister, and political figure Jesse Jackson passed away at the age of 84. He was recognized as one of the most prominent civil rights leaders of the late 20th and early 21st centuries. Back in 1972, he made a special appearance on Sesame Street, episode 402. He was joined by a large and multiracial group of kids on the stoop at 123 Sesame Street as he recited his poem, I Am Somebody.
1: Ready on the stump?
2: Yeah.
1: Okay, here we go. I am.
2: I am.
1: Somebody.
2: Somebody.
1: I am.
2: I am.
1: Somebody.
2: Somebody.
1: I may be poor.
2: I may be poor.
1: But I am.
2: I am.
1: Somebody.
2: Somebody.
1: I may be young.
0: The voice of Jesse Jackson in 1972 on an episode of Sesame Street. That poem, I Am Somebody, was performed by Jackson as early as 1963, and he continued using it after forming Operation Push in the early 1970s. Push stood for People United to Serve Humanity. Jesse Jackson passed away on February 17th, 2026, at the age of 84.
3: He was born.

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1: Hi, this is Kendall Boyson, professional life and recovery coach, and you're listening to Encouragementology, the practice of instilling hope. Hi there. Thanks for joining me. On this show, we're exploring the difference between real growth and simply getting better at surviving, asking the uncomfortable question, am I healing or have I just become highly functional in my pain? Have you ever looked around at your life and realized that technically everything is fine, but something inside you feels heavy, disconnected, or quietly exhausted? Maybe you're getting up every day handling responsibilities, answering texts, showing up at work, making dinner, paying bills, smiling in public, and doing all the things people associate with being okay. But when life finally gets quiet, when the distractions stop humming for a minute, there's this strange feeling underneath it all. Not dramatic or catastrophic, just flat. I think a lot of people are functioning right now in ways that look incredibly healthy on the outside. They're productive, they're dependable, they're resilient. But underneath all that movement, there's a nervous system that never fully rests, a heart that hasn't fully processed disappointment, or a mind that has rehearsed the same dissatisfied narrative for so long it doesn't even recognize it anymore. It just sounds normal now. Familiar. Comfortable even. And that's the tricky part about coping mechanisms. They don't always look destructive. Sometimes they look responsible. Sometimes they look like humor, busyness, people-pleasing, overachievement, caretaking, constant positivity, or being the strong one. I remember leading a support group once where we were talking about happiness and the idea of choosing joy. One person pushed back pretty hard and said, "You can't just choose to be happy." And honestly, they were right. You can't snap your fingers and instantly feel happy. You can't bypass grief, depression, burnout, heartache, resentment, loneliness, or years of emotional conditioning just because somebody handed you an inspirational quote and a coffee mug with a sunrise on it. But I remember thinking afterward that maybe the choice isn't immediate happiness. Maybe the choice is becoming aware that you don't want to stay where you are anymore. Maybe the choice is deciding to take one honest step towards something healthier. Maybe choosing happiness starts long before happiness ever shows up. And I wonder how many of us slowly adapt to emotional discomfort without realizing we've adapted at all. We start narrating life through disappointment. We become subtly negative, not cruel or toxic, just constantly unsatisfied. We complain without hearing ourselves complain. We anticipate letdowns before things even happen. We interpret life through frustration because frustration has become familiar. And over time, that inner narrative leaks into our relationships, our friendships, our energy, and even the way people experience us. Not because we're bad people, but because pain that goes unattended eventually starts speaking for us. Sometimes people don't confront us about it because they love us, or because they don't know how, or because they're exhausted too. So instead of difficult conversations, there's distance. Invitations slow down. Friend groups shrink. Phone calls become less frequent. And we tell ourselves stories about why that's happening without ever considering the possibility that maybe we've been emotionally surviving for so long that we forgot how to emotionally live. So today, I don't want to shame anybody for coping. Coping is human. It's how we survive difficult seasons. But there comes a point where surviving can quietly become our identity. And that's the moment we have to ask ourselves, am I truly growing? Or have I simply become more comfortable carrying pain I no longer question?

I think coping and growth can look almost identical from outside, which is why this conversation matters so much. Both can involve routines, boundaries, self-help books, therapy, productivity, or changing behaviors. But the difference is usually found underneath the action itself. Coping is often about managing discomfort. Growth is about understanding it. Coping says, "How do I get through this day?" Growth eventually asks, "Why do I keep living this same emotional pattern?" One is survival, the other is transformation. And survival isn't wrong. If you've been through trauma, addiction, grief, heartbreak, rejection, burnout, betrayal, or instability, your brain and body are going to create systems to protect you. That's normal. Some people become hyper-independent because depending on others' wants hurt too much. Some become perfectionists because mistakes once felt unsafe. Some become chronic caretakers because being needed felt more secure than being loved. Some stay constantly busy because silence gives their thoughts too much room to speak. The problem is that coping mechanisms don't always expire when the danger passes. They stay and settle in. They start decorating the place. And eventually, we mistake them for personality traits. That's just how I am. I've always been this way. I'm just realistic. I don't trust people. I expect disappointment. I'm fine on my own. We stop questioning patterns because they've become familiar identities. One of the clearest signs that we may be coping instead of growing is emotional numbness. Not an intense sadness or breakdown, just a quiet disconnection from ourselves. We stop checking in internally because functioning externally becomes the priority. We become efficient, but not necessarily fulfilled. Responsible, but not emotionally present. And capable, but chronically tired. I think another sign is when negativity becomes part of our language without us realizing it. You don't have to be dramatically negative, just this constant undercurrent of dissatisfaction. Every conversation has a complaint. Every opportunity has a predicted failure attached to it. Every good thing comes with an immediate "yeah, but." It becomes the soundtrack underneath our lives. What's interesting is that most people around us can hear our narrative long before we can. Your friends and family notice, your coworkers notice, but because they care about you, they never directly say, "Hey, you don't sound happy anymore." So instead, they slowly create distance. Human beings are naturally drawn toward energy that feels hopeful, grounded, and emotionally safe. And again, this isn't about blaming people who are struggling. It's about awareness. Because awareness is where growth actually happens. The moment you notice your narrative, your patterns or emotional reflexes, your constant disappointments, or even your defensive habits, you've already taken a step beyond unconscious coping. You've become awake to yourself. And that matters more than people realize. There's a psychologist named Dr. Susan David who talks about something called emotional agility. One of her central ideas is that healthy people aren't people who avoid difficult emotions. They're people who learn how to face emotions honestly without becoming trapped by them. She says discomfort is the price of admission to a meaningful life. And I think that's important because many of us unknowingly build our entire lives around avoiding discomfort. We avoid hard conversations, honest self-reflection, grief, vulnerability, or admitting we're unhappy because it feels easier to just keep functioning. But avoiding pain and healing pain are not the same thing.
I can't not quote Brené Brown again. She often talks about how numbing emotions doesn't work selectively. You can't numb pain without also dulling joy, connection, creativity, gratitude, and intimacy. And I think a lot of people are unknowingly living in that exact middle space. They're not falling apart, but they're not deeply alive either. They're emotionally muted, safe maybe, but disconnected. There's also an interesting statistic from mental health studies around emotional suppression. Research consistently shows that people who chronically suppress emotions often experience higher levels of anxiety, relational dissatisfaction, stress-related illness, and emotional exhaustion over time. Not because emotions are dangerous, but because unprocessed emotions don't disappear. They relocate. They come out sideways through irritability, cynicism, withdrawal, resentment, people-pleasing, or chronic dissatisfaction. And honestly, I think many people mistake cynicism for wisdom now. We reward sarcasm. We normalize burnout. We bond over complaining. Entire friend groups can unintentionally create identities around disappointment. And if you sit in that environment long enough, it starts shaping your internal language too.

I've noticed something else over the years in recovery spaces and coaching conversations. People often wait to feel ready before making changes. Ready to heal. Ready to set boundaries. Ready to leave unhealthy environments. Ready to forgive. Ready to get sober. Ready to face themselves honestly. But growth usually doesn't start with readiness. It starts with willingness. Tiny willingness. Sometimes all you have is enough willingness to admit, I don't think I want to keep living this way. And that's enough for a beginning. Because healing is rarely immediate. It's layered, messy, slow, and repetitive. Sometimes it's discouraging, but sometimes it's beautiful. And sometimes it's both in the same week. Choosing happiness doesn't mean waking up joyful tomorrow. It means deciding your pain no longer gets to be the permanent narrator of your life. I want to try a little self-check-in here because I think many of us are moving so fast, we don't actually hear ourselves anymore. Imagine someone followed you around for one full week, recording only your casual moments. Not your polished social media posts or your professional conversations, just your everyday reactions. The way you talk in traffic. Ooh-ooh. The way you describe your day. The way you talk about yourself. The way you respond when something inconvenient happens. The little comments under your breath. What would the overall tone sound like? Would it sound hopeful? Exhausted? Defensive? Grateful? Disappointed? Constantly irritated? Emotionally flat? Sarcastic? Cynical? Anxious? Self-critical? Now imagine hearing that recording played back to you. Not to shame you, but to help you notice your emotional atmosphere. Because our language often reveals emotional realities we haven't consciously acknowledged yet. Another question. If all your responsibilities disappeared for a week, who would you be underneath them? Would you know what brings you joy anymore? Would you know what you need? Would you even know how you actually feel? I think many people have become experts on functioning inside roles like parent, employee, caregiver, problem solver, helper, provider. But they haven't checked in with themselves outside of performance in a very long time. And here's another hard but important reflection. When was the last time you felt emotionally light? I'm not talking about entertained, distracted, temporarily relieved. I'm talking about truly light. Sometimes we confuse relief with healing. A vacation can be relief. Numbing out online can feel relief. Staying busy can be relief. Shopping can feel like relief. Overworking can even feel like relief, as well as avoidance. But healing usually feels different. Healing often creates more honesty before it creates more peace. So maybe this week, instead of asking, how do I feel better immediately? The better question is, what patterns have I stopped questioning because they've become familiar? If you're realizing that you may be functioning more than healing, I want to offer a few gentle starting points. This isn't a giant life overhaul, just places to begin becoming more aware. First, start listening to your own language. Your words matter because they reveal your internal conditioning. Pay attention to repetitive phrases like, nothing ever works out. I'm always tired. People always disappoint me. Or what's the point? Again, this isn't about toxic positivity or pretending life is wonderful all the time.
It's about noticing whether your narrative has quietly become permanently negative. Second, practice emotional check-ins without immediately trying to fix yourself. Sometimes growth begins with naming what's true. I'm overwhelmed. I'm lonely. I'm resentful. I'm burnt out. I'm scared. Awareness is uncomfortable, but denial keeps us stuck longer than honesty ever will. Third, notice what you use to avoid yourself. We all have something. Busyness, scrolling, just overall noise, productivity, caretaking, food, shopping, constant helping. Even positivity can become avoidance if we use it to bypass real emotions. Fourth, choose one tiny act that points toward healing instead of just relief. Maybe it's making the counseling appointment. Maybe it's journaling honestly for 10 minutes. Maybe it's taking a walk without your phone. Maybe it's admitting to someone you trust that you're not doing as well as you pretend to be. Tiny, honest steps matter because real growth is usually built quietly. And finally, give yourself permission to become someone new. I think people get trapped because they've rehearsed a version of themselves for so long that they can't imagine another identity. The negative one, the exhausted one, the martyr, the fixer, the disappointed one. But awareness creates choice, and choice creates movement.

The A side is a familiar story we all know, but the B side, that's where the deeper tracks live. The A side says, negativity pushes people away. The B side asks whether negativity is sometimes grief that never found language. The A side says, people should just think positive. The B side understands that some people learn disappointment as a form of emotional self-protection. If you expect the worst, maybe it hurts less when it arrives. The A side says functioning adults are doing okay. The B side recognizes that some of the most emotionally struggling people are incredibly high functioning. They show up. They perform and produce. They smile. They care for everyone. And then privately wonder why they feel so empty. I think the B side here is compassion. Not enabling unhealthy patterns, but understanding them. Sometimes people aren't difficult because they enjoy negativity. Sometimes they're exhausted. They've adapted to survival mode for so long, they no longer recognize peace as safe. And honestly, some people have spent decades around criticism, instability, addiction, shame, emotional unpredictability, or constant disappointment. That shapes a person. If negativity was the emotional climate you grew up in, optimism may actually feel suspicious at first. Joy may feel unsafe. And calm? Well, that may feel unfamiliar. That's why healing often feels awkward before it feels natural. I also think there's a B-side for the people surrounding someone who is stuck in chronic dissatisfaction. It's okay to have compassion without carrying someone else's emotional identity for them. Sometimes loving people means telling the truth gently. Sometimes it means setting boundaries. Sometimes it means refusing to participate in cycles of constant negativity. And sometimes the most loving thing we can do is invite someone into awareness instead of silently backing away. Because people cannot change narratives they cannot hear. There's an old story about a man who carried a heavy backpack everywhere he went. At first, the backpack made sense because inside it were tools he needed for survival, like food, supplies, protection. And during difficult seasons, the backpack helped him endure harsh terrain and dangerous conditions. But eventually, the seasons changed. The road became safer. The weather softened. Towns appeared along the path. Still, the man never removed the backpack. In fact, over time, he added more to it. Old disappointments, regrets, defensive habits, fear, resentment, stories about himself and stories about others. People would occasionally ask him, "Why don't you set it down for a while?" And he'd laugh and say, "This backpack is who I am. I wouldn't know how to walk without it." One day, exhausted, he sat beside the road near a small child who had been quietly watching him struggle. The child asked, "What's inside?" The man started listing everything. The pain, the losses, the betrayals, the reason he had to carry it. The child listened carefully and then asked one simple question. "Are all those things still happening? Or are you just still carrying them?" And the man realized that he had spent years strengthening himself underneath the weight without ever questioning whether the weight still belonged there. I think that's what coping can become sometimes. We get stronger underneath burdens we are never meant to carry forever. And eventually, growth begins not when we prove how much we can hold, but when we become honest enough to ask what we can finally put down.

As we move into reflection, I want to remind you that the 5-day journaling companion for this episode is available for download if you'd like to go deeper with these ideas throughout the week. Sometimes awareness unfolds slowly, and giving yourself space to reflect day by day can reveal patterns you didn't notice before. Here are some ideas to sit with. What emotional patterns have become so normal to me that I rarely question them anymore? What phrases do I repeat most often about myself or my life? Am I seeking healing or just temporary relief? What do I use to avoid uncomfortable emotions? What would growth actually look like for me right now? Where do I need more honesty in my life? Sometimes we become so accustomed to surviving that we stop imagining another way to live. We learn how to carry emotional weight efficiently. We become productive inside our pain. Capable inside our exhaustion, functional inside our loneliness, and eventually we stop asking ourselves whether we're okay, because okay enough becomes the goal. But awareness is sacred. The moment we begin noticing our patterns without judgment, something begins opening inside us. Not instant transformation or immediate happiness. Just honesty. And honesty is often the first doorway toward peace. We don't have to shame ourselves for the ways we've survived difficult seasons. Those coping strategies protected us once. They helped us endure. But growth asks us to gently examine whether what once protected us is now preventing deeper connection, joy, healing, or rest. Today, I will listen carefully to the story I keep telling myself. I will notice where disappointment, fear, or exhaustion may have become my default language. And instead of condemning myself for coping, I will courageously take one small, honest step toward healing. Today, we explore the difference between functioning and healing, and how easy it is to confuse survival skills with genuine growth. We talked about the ways coping mechanisms quietly become identities, how negativity can slowly become a personal narrative, and why awareness matters so much. Because real growth isn't proving how much pain you can carry. Sometimes it's finally allowing yourself to set some of it down.

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Check out the show notes for the 5-Day Journaling Companion and follow us on Facebook and Instagram for additional encouragement throughout the week. So I challenge you, listen closely to your own narrative. Notice the phrases, reactions, and emotional patterns that have quietly become normal for you. And ask yourself honestly whether they're helping you grow or simply helping you survive. Choose one small act of healing instead of avoidance. One honest conversation, one moment of reflection, one interruption to the cycle. I know you can do it. Thank you for listening to Encouragementology with Kendall Boyson, where we find positive ways to handle some of life's challenges. Someone drew until the path was clear.

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And I saw a danger in a black sedan. The dealer was Marvin, the father Dan. Called my brother just to let him know. Shit, grab the children, it's time to go.

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You're listening to the American Democracy Minute, keeping your government by and for the people. Like a stubborn arson-ignited wildfire, partisan gerrymandering keeps flaring up. South Carolina will apparently redistrict after its governor signaled he would call a special session. A special session has also been called in Georgia, and legislation stalled in Maryland may rekindle as well. First to South Carolina, where we had reported the Senate blocked more partisan redistricting by failing to get a two-thirds vote to extend the session. The South Carolina Daily Gazette reports that Governor Henry McMaster informed legislative leaders he would call a special session, which does not need a two-thirds vote, to redistrict by May 26th. After initially resisting calls to redistrict, May 13th, Georgia Governor Brian Kemp called a special session for June 17th to redraw congressional districts for 2028, saying he had no choice after the Supreme Court's Calais decision. While it won't affect the midterm, it could dismember as many as five black majority-minority districts before the 2028 election. Notice reports multiple sources confirm Maryland Senate President Bill Ferguson, who previously helped to block redistricting, may be preparing to rekindle the redrawing of Maryland's congressional districts. Notice also quotes New Jersey's Senate President as taking a real hard look at redistricting. We've linked the local reporting and more on this gerrymandering firefight at AmericanDemocracyMinute.org. I'm Ryan Beal.

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Welcome. This is Dr. Michio Kaku, Professor of Theoretical Physics at the City College and the Graduate Center of the City University of New York, and this is Exploration. Every week on Exploration, we discuss the fascinating world of science, in addition to its impact on war, peace, and the environment. And today, we're not going to talk about outer space, we're not going to talk about stars and the universe, we're going to talk about inner space, specifically what's inside your mind. In fact, psychology and evolutionary psychology have undergone an explosion over the last several years as we try to tease apart the fundamental question, why do we behave the way we do? In fact, Daniel Dennett claims that we can even look at the question of religion in this way, that perhaps religion is a byproduct of evolution. For example, early men and women that had religious rituals stayed together and could actually survive in the forest better than individuals that did not have a common mythology and a glue to hold them together. So some people think that survival of the fittest, the theory of Charles Darwin, can explain why we have religion. And then our other special guest is Professor Steven Pinker of Harvard University, and he's going to talk about the mind. Is the mind really a blank slate, as many philosophers thought, that you can write almost anything by changing people's upbringing? Or is there really a core of certain kinds of behaviors that are hardwired into us? Think of the animal kingdom. The animal kingdom does, in fact, have many behaviors called instincts that are hardwired. And the question is, does that also apply to humanity as well? So on Exploration today, we're going to talk about inner space. Why do you think the way you do? Including religion and our own sense of who we are. The first interview is with Professor Daniel Dennett of Tufts University, and he's the author of a very controversial book called Breaking the Spell, Religion as a Natural Phenomenon. That's right, natural phenomena. Professor Dennett claimed that you can actually explain religion using Darwinian evolutionary theory and also the environmental stresses and strains that humans had to experience in order to survive in the forest over millions of years. In other words, religion as a natural phenomenon. And then in the second half of Exploration, we're going to bring on Professor Steven Pinker of Harvard University, professor of psychology, author of the book, The Blank Slate, The Modern Denial of Human Nature. And in fact, if you think about liberals and conservatives, where they differ sharply is on the question of human nature. Are we hardwired by genetics and evolution to behave a certain way, and therefore we have to take that as a step number one? Or can we mold the human behavior to create a new man and a new woman? That, of course, goes to the very heart of the difference between liberals and conservatives.

0: And I would like to introduce our special guest for today. We're very delighted to have with us Dr. Daniel Dennett, director of the Center for Cognitive Studies at Tufts University. And he's the author of a very controversial book that people are talking about called Breaking the Spell, Religion as a Natural Phenomenon. In other words, can science tease apart the origin of religion? Is religion itself a byproduct of Darwin's theory of evolution? Well, these are some of the questions we're going to ask Dr. Dennett as we talk about whether or not science can explain religion. In other words, can we break the spell? Religion as a natural phenomenon. As a youth now, can you tell me how you first got interested in science?
1: Well, I got some books that had a wonderful, for children, well, not for children, for young adults, a account of Einstein's theory of relativity, and I read that through and got fascinated with it. But actually, I didn't study science very, very much in school. In college, I was a philosophy major. I didn't really get into science until I was in graduate school when I decided I really wanted to understand how the human mind worked. And to do that, you had to know psychology, you had to know neuroscience, you had to know artificial intelligence. So I began to educate myself in those fields.
0: Well, then, what was it about philosophy as a youth that got you interested?
1: Well, I think a lot of kids ask philosophical questions without thinking of it as philosophy. Just, why are we here? What's the nature of truth? What's the nature of reality? What's time? What's space? What's the cause? And I found myself asking those questions, and I think it was when I was about 11 or 12 or 10 maybe, off at summer camp, and a few of the counselors there suggested to me, oh, what you are is a philosopher, Dan. And I didn't even know what a philosopher was, but I thought, oh, okay, cool. You mean you can actually do this for a living? Wouldn't that be great?
0: Okay, and then what got you interested in cognitive science?
1: Well, cognitive science didn't even exist when I first got interested in it as a term. It's just the various sciences, the interdisciplinary field of the mind. And as I said, I was interested in what dreams were and optical illusions and visual illusions and hallucinations and memory. And I thought about it just on my own as best I could, and I began to hunt around for books and experiments. And but most of my serious work in cognitive science didn't start till I was in graduate school.
0: Okay, now let's talk about religion and the substance of your book. First of all, anyone picking up a copy of your book might think to themselves, uh-oh, here's another liberal diatribe by an atheist denouncing religion and saying God does not exist. However, I guess that would be an unfair criticism of that, right?
1: Well, that would be an unfair criticism, not because I'm not a liberal and an atheist. I am both a liberal and an atheist. But that's not the point of my book. My point of the book is to say, look, I don't know whether religion is a good thing or not. It may be, but it's a thing. It's a phenomenon. It's a fantastic set of phenomena. They're beautifully designed to do what they do. Let's study them scientifically. We really need to, because our understanding of these phenomena is going to be very crucial in the coming century as we deal with the world's problems. Let's look under the hood and see what makes them tick.
0: Okay, now if you were a Martian coming down to analyze Homo sapiens and you realize that, well, gee, all Homo sapien tribes have a religion, there seems to be a deity or some kind of mystical trappings to each of these philosophies, wouldn't you say, therefore, that, well, gee, maybe there's something genetic about all this?
1: Well, something has to explain it. You're absolutely right. A Martian biologist would say, No such expenditure of energy and time and wealth could possibly persist if it wasn't paid for by differential reproduction of one sort or another. So there's probably a genetic base, but of course it could also be that the practices themselves reproduce and jump from host to host, from person to person, and the survival benefit is to them, not to their host.
0: Okay, now let's talk about that specifically. The essence of evolution is that when different species acquire certain characteristics by mutations or what have you, it helps their survivability.
1: That's right.
0: Then pass these characteristics on to their progeny. There's an advantage. Now, here's the key question, therefore. If societies do spontaneously adopt religions, then if there is an evolutionary basis to this, as you claim, there's an advantage. There has to be some kind of selective advantage that religion gives them. What is that advantage?
1: Well, there has to be a selective advantage that is given to something, not necessarily to them. You're right. Every human culture that's been studied, from small tribes to great nations, has religion. Every human culture ever studied also has a common cold. Now, if you say, well, gee, I wonder what advantage the common cold provides to people, the answer is it doesn't provide any. It survives because it can survive. The advantage is to it, to the viruses and other pathogens that reproduce. And what we have to take seriously is the idea that religions survive because they can. Now, maybe they're really good for us. After all, in our bodies, in each of our bodies, there are not just thousands, not millions, not billions, but trillions of tiny organisms without which we could not live. They are essential to us. But it's their survival that's how they evolve. They evolve, they have their own genetic fitness. And we have to look at the fitness of religious ideas on their own.
0: Okay, now in your book, you take us back thousands and thousands of years when humanity existed in small tribes, almost like in wolf packs, and you then trace how religion could emerge from these very primitive societies because it performed some kind of service. So take us back now to the early days and trace the origin of religion.
1: Okay, first of all, I want to remind you of a feature that we share with most animals. You may have seen your dog suddenly jump up and growl when some snow slid off the roof and landed with a noisy thud outside the window, or some noise suddenly makes your dog jump up and growl. What's that dog doing? He's looking around to see, who's that? Who's that? Who's there? Who made that noise? He's jumping to the conclusion that there's an agent, a being that has beliefs and desires and intentions that maybe is out to get him. Now, that's a hair trigger response, the agent detector or the agency detector, and it's something that we have when we hear rustling in the bushes. We are immediately alerted to this. Whenever anything novel and complicated and mysterious happens, one of our first thoughts, if not our very first thought, is who's there? Who's doing that? Why? And this obviously has a survival advantage. It's a great way of staying alive if you've got a sort of predator detector. Of course, it may be a mate or it may be a rival. You want to find out. You want to orient to that thing and find out. So that's something that we share with animals. So what I suppose is that just as your dog might jump up, whenever puzzling things happened among our hominid ancestors, they were saying, who's that, to themselves. But then their imaginations, because they had language, I'm supposing, at this time, as we're taking us back way into prehistory, but when language had been born, these ancestors of ours said, gosh, what was that? Did that tree talk? I think that tree talked. Oh, my God, a talking tree. And of course, they didn't say, oh, my God. They said, oh, my, a talking tree. And they did this all the time. Maybe hundreds of times a day, they do their little startle. And most of these were sort of silly ideas, and they didn't catch on. But a few of them were sort of more memorable, sort of unforgettable, and they would stick in people's heads, and they would think about them, and maybe they'd compare notes and say, hey, do you know about that talking tree? Oh, no, really, a talking tree? Who knows what the ideas were? But they replicated in the minds of the people, and they began to have a common stock of unforgettable ideas of agents. These were not real agents. These were figments of their imagination. But we've just explained how that could get started. Now we've got competition in the brains of those ancestors. There's limited space. There's competition for rehearsal space in those minds. And some of them, the most unforgettable, the most vivid, the most gratifying to think about, those are the ones that are going to stick around. So we've got gods and demons and goblins in great abundance, as we see in the world's folk religions today. And then gradually these get refined, and I could tell a very long story, but I tell it in the book, but I'll just shorten it down now and say a few of these ideas were particularly valuable, or apparently valuable. For instance, one of the most uncomfortable feelings anybody can have is the sense of indecision. What do I do now? What should I do now? And sometimes we flip a coin, or sometimes we consult tea leaves, or sometimes we ask a friend, and sometimes we're just stumped. Well, the idea of asking one of these gods, what should I do, and then waiting until some kind of signal is given back, could have been a great way to just get us off the dime and get us to do something. And sometimes when indecision is itself the enemy, when mainly what we have to do is figure out what to do and then all agree to do it together, having a god that can tell you what to do, even if the god is just complete chance, at least you're going to do something, you're all going to do the same thing.
0: Now, animals apparently are not aware of their mortality. Humans, of course, can be obsessed by their mortality, and some people think that perhaps religion got started when we began to contemplate an afterlife. But what are your thoughts?
1: Well, I think there's a lot to that. A corpse is something which is fearful and something that we find repugnant and we want to get away from it. At the same time, if it's the body of a loved one, we want to approach it. We don't want to go away. So we have a tremendous conflict. When somebody we love, somebody particularly in our family, dies, this creates turmoil for good biological reasons. And that somehow that turmoil has to be negotiated. Something has to be done. So this is a very powerful force to drive the creation of ritual as a way of getting over this turmoil and responding to it. And part of what we have to deal with there is the habits of mind that we've formed. For years we've been thinking, well, I wonder what she thinks about this. And would she like this or would she like that? Or does she know such and such? Oh, I hope she doesn't know that I just did that, and so forth and so on. We're always imagining, thinking about, wondering about what our loved ones are thinking about, wanting, intending, doing. When somebody dies, that doesn't stop. We can't turn that habit off. Those habits of mind continue and fill our heads with the ghost of the person who just died. That's a sort of persistence of a habit of thought, which quite naturally turns into the conviction that, well, they're not really dead. They're still here. You can't see them anymore, but they're still here. They're with us. And we can still ask them, what should we do now? So it's not surprising that in just about every case that's been studied, the ancestors of the religion are ancestors, ancestor worship. It is no accident that God is called Father or occasionally Mother in just about every religion.
0: Now, back in those days, people didn't live very long. Today, of course, we can plan our retirement in Florida, but back then they didn't live long enough to die of heart disease and cancer and old age. The life expectancy was on the order of perhaps maybe 20 years, say some demographers. So death was constantly around them, including their own mortality. So you think that gave an impetus for people to believe in religion, realizing that they could live forever, even though there's death all around them?
1: I think that's a plausible factor. I think we could take that one and many others and put them all together and then start sorting them out and seeing which ones are really important and why, and then we can start to dream up psychological research, for instance, that could test some of those hypotheses. It seems, for instance, to be particularly important that, I mean, there's a tradition that God is omniscient, but it turns out that what people really behave as if they believe is that God is omniscient about things that matter morally or that matter strategically. It's not so much that God knows how many grains of sand are on the beach, but God knows if you do something wrong, or God knows if you tell a lie, where the stolen items are. We can devise subtle experiments that can test out people's really involuntary reactions to scenarios of this sort, and see that a lot of the lore of religion that is officially written in the text is not actually officially followed.
0: Now, then the key question is, what advantage does this confer onto a tribe? Let's say you have two tribes, one tribe that ignores religion totally,
1: yep,
0: and one tribe that gets into all this mysticism, reincarnation, God worship, pantheism, what have you. Why does the second tribe survive or have a better survival probability than the first tribe, which says, bah, humbug, there are no demons, there are no ghosts, there is no afterlife?
1: Well, maybe it doesn't. That's just one of the evolutionary possibilities. It may be that the ideas of the religious ideas, they survive just fine, but they don't do the tribe any good. That's always a possibility. It's probably more likely that the tribe that does have the religious ideas, the beliefs in the supernatural, is given a greater sense of cohesiveness. They're a bit more forthright. They are more confident in battle, and there's a lot of warfare going on between these tribes. They're more ruthless and more confident in battle, and that may be the key to why it helped them. Whether it's still a good adaptation for human groups is an open question. Our sweet tooth, after all, is more of a problem than a benefit today, but it was certainly a good adaptation for us to have back in those days.
0: Now, we also had Dean Hammer from the National Institutes of Health on our radio waves. He talked about a God gene, the fact that perhaps there is a gene in our genome that actually selects out those people who believe in God. And there is something called epileptic lesions, that is, lesions to the brain that can actually be induced by a blow to the brain, in which people see gods, demons, and witches everywhere, that everything is caused by gods. If it rains, well, it was the rain god that did it. They become super-duper religious if they have epileptic lesions. Some people think maybe Joan of Arc had epileptic lesions. But, well, what are your thoughts about something as nitty-gritty as a God gene?
1: Well, I think that's putting it in a sort of overly vivid and crude way. Of course, sometimes you have to get an idea out there in sort of cartoon form first and then look at the details. I think it's possible. First of all, of course, no matter what you think about, there's something in your brain that's lighting up just in order to make it possible to think about that. So the fact that there would be parts of your brain lighting up when you're thinking about God or when you're having a religious experience is should not be a surprise to anybody on any account. The question is, why would there be, if there is, a specific gene for making it more likely for people to have religious experiences? And Hamer doesn't have much to say about this in his book, but I think others have put forward some interesting research that could shed light on this. McLennan, the anthropologist, has pointed out that everywhere in folk religions you have shamanic healing, you have witch doctors, you have shamans who go through elaborate ceremonies, and then often they have involving hallucinogens and drugs, local potions made of materials found in the area. And some of this really works. It works for some things. Shamanic healing is not just hocus pocus. And in particular, it works for conditions where a placebo effect can be induced. And so the suggestion is that what shamanic healers were very good at finding, devising, were techniques which they passed on to their successors for inducing a sort of, if not then the fact that some people are more or less immune to hypnosis, they just aren't hypnotizable. Other people are very hypnotizable. Now, if there's a genetic difference between those people, and there may well be, and that may be what Dean Hamer has discovered, then, of course, having the gene for susceptibility to hypnosis would be, in effect, having health insurance. Back in those days, there were no doctors, there were no hospitals. If you needed relief, your only hope was the shaman. And if you had a genetic difference from your neighbor, which meant that shamans were more effective with you than they were with your neighbor, this could be a tremendous fitness boost for you.
0: Okay, I picked up a copy of Time magazine a few years ago where on the cover they talked about science and religion. And inside it mentioned that if you take a electromagnetic transmitter and put it right next to a certain part of the brain to excite a very specific region of the brain, people become very religious. They think they're in the presence of an omniscient being. They become awestruck by this presence. And this is not a healing thing. This is not going to make you, cure cancer or anything. But there seems to be a part of the brain which responds, a part of the brain which has evolved. And the question is, why would this part of the brain evolve unless there was some, like I said, advantage to feeling that you're in the presence of a deity?
1: Well, it could evolve for any number of reasons. If you show people certain visual effects, they see amazing illusions. Why did that evolve? It evolved as a byproduct of a good working visual system. No organ system is perfect. There's always the scope in which it works well, and then there are the conditions under which it works pathologically. And if those conditions are rare enough, or if the pathology is not too deleterious, then that can be a good bargain. The best of all possible worlds is a vision system which almost never gives you hallucinations or illusions, but of course sometimes it does. Why do we see a stick in the water is bent? Well, because it's just too expensive to make a vision system that can somehow correct for Snell's law of refraction. However, there are fish and birds that do have vision systems that can correct for the refraction of water. So it's not impossible. So the fact that if it is, and I'm not quite so sure that the transcranial magnetic stimulation works quite as crisply as you suggest, but let's suppose for the sake of argument that it does. Why should there be a spot which induces some sort of religious conviction to occur? Well, that's a very good question, and it may not be because it's good to have that belief. It may be that it's good to have the beliefs that the system delivers, and this is the system in a pathological state.

Well, I'm afraid that's it for the first part of Exploration. Once again, our special guest has been Professor Daniel Dennett of Tufts University, author of the controversial new book, Breaking the Spell, Religion as a Natural Phenomenon. And if you want a copy of today's program, call the Pacifica Program Service at 1-800-735-0230. 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And be sure to dial into my website. It's www.mkaku.org, mkaku.org. And so far, we've logged over 110 million page hits on that website. So stay tuned for the second half of Exploration.

Welcome. Once again, this is Dr. Michio Kaku, Professor of Theoretical Physics at the City College and the Graduate Center of the City University of New York, and this is the second half of Exploration. In the first half of Exploration, we began a dialogue with Dr. Daniel Dennett, author of a very controversial book called Breaking the Spell, Religion as a Natural Phenomenon. In other words, if you look at Darwinian theory of evolution, you begin to realize that, well, societies that are religious have an extra survival value added to it, and perhaps it's no accident that religions around the world share some basic commonality. And in fact, those tribes that had a religion were in some sense able to cope with the environment better than those societies that did not have religion. So religion emerges as a natural phenomenon, according to Professor Dennett. Well, in this part of Exploration, we're going to talk about the mind. And our special guest in this segment is Professor Steven Pinker of Harvard University, author of another controversial book called The Blank Slate, The Modern Denial of Human Nature. And the question is human nature programmed at birth? Is it just a matter of genetics? Or is it a question of being learned by interacting with the environment? Well, this nature-nurture controversy is very old, but recent evidence seems to clarify exactly how much comes from nature and how much comes from nurture. And this, of course, also goes to the core difference between liberals and conservatives. Human nature, is it infinitely pliable, or is it hardwired from the very beginning? That, of course, determines your politics in terms of what you think can be accomplished through legislation, through different kinds of social movements. So once again, our second guest is Professor Steven Pinker of Harvard University, professor of psychology, author of the book The Blank Slate, The Modern Denial of Human Nature.

0: And now I'd like to introduce our very special guest today. We're delighted to have with us Professor Steven Pinker. He's a professor of psychology at Harvard University, formerly of MIT, and he's the author of a controversial and delightful new book called The Blank Slate, The Modern Denial of Human Nature. Of all the issues affecting modern industrialized society, perhaps one of the most contentious, splitting the left and the right from liberals to conservatives, is the question of how far can you mold human behavior with social policy? Liberals, for example, like to believe that humans are in some sense a blank slate and that social policies can remold the human character. Well, conservatives say not so fast. If you take a look at the DNA data, if you take a look at twin studies of twins separated at birth, they say that there's a core set of values that are in some sense hardwired or genetically programmed into our bodies. And it's silly to fight against these core set of human values and human nature. Well, who's right? Well, once again, our special guest today is Professor Steven Pinker of Harvard, and the book is called The Blank Slate, The Modern Denial of Human Nature. The first question for you, Professor Pinker, is why did you become a cognitive scientist? I mean, after all, when we're little, little boys play with G.I. Joe dolls and He-Man dolls, and you, here you are looking at the brain and pushing the frontiers of linguistics and how the brain functions. So how did you first get interested in brain science?
1: I think it came from an interest in human nature, and part of it was growing up in the 1960s when people were discussing the optimal form of social organization, as if you could redesign society from scratch. And that depends a lot on what you think makes people tick. So how the brain works was a question, at least implicitly, that was in the air. The problem was that it had a kind of squishy or airy-fairy feel to it when it stated at that level of generality. When I found that in college that there was a field called cognitive science that could actually study what makes people tick in the lab and gather data and formulate testable theories, I knew that's what I wanted to do.
0: Okay, and why did you decide to write a book called The Blank Slate?
1: Well, in studying how the mind works, studying how language works, often you come up against objections that really don't come from the scientific claims themselves, but rather come from some fear that certain kinds of scientific claims are politically or morally dangerous. And I think that influences not just the public in how they react to the science, but sometimes the scientists themselves, their areas they don't want to go into, their questions they don't want to ask or conclusions that they resist because of these political and moral colorings. So I thought it was best to put them out into the open, to confront what the implications are and are not about different discoveries about the human mind, so that we can separate the politics from science.
0: And speaking about the politics, there are trends. Things come and go. At one point, we talked about the noble savage. At other points, we talked about the ghost in the machine. And at other points in history, people talked about the blank slate. So tell us a little bit about those three and how they've sort of come and gone over the years. And what are your particular points of view?
1: Yes, all three of these ideas really came from the Enlightenment and the discussions among philosophers at the time over the human mind and indeed over political arrangements and theological implications. So I come up with catchy names for these three ideas, which I think have continued to be in our culture a kind of secular religion, something that people believe in even if they don't invoke God explicitly. The blank slate is the idea that we are not born with any talents or temperaments and that the entire structure of the mind comes from culture and socialization and society, that we have no innate tendencies whatsoever. The noble savage is the corollary that says that anything that we find dislikable about human behavior, selfishness, lust, greed, fear of strangers, desire for power, competitiveness, are all products of corrupt social institutions and are not part of our nature. And that humans in a more natural state, such as the one enjoyed by hunter-gatherers, free from government and social institutions, would naturally live in harmony and peace. finally, the third idea is the ghost in the machine, which is that we are, in addition to our bodies and brains, immaterial beings called souls, or minds or spirits, and that you can't reduce human thought and behavior to the physiological activity of the brain, but there's some extra invisible ingredient, the soul, which infuses us and allows us to make choices and experience the world.
0: Now, this, of course, has social repercussions in some sense that if you have a criminal, some people would say that you can reform that criminal, that perhaps their criminal behavior was a byproduct of poverty and that the human personality is malleable. Other people may say, bah, humbug, that there are some innate things within us and certain things are doomed to fail. So where do you fall in this political spectrum, and what's your take on those three philosophies?
1: Right. Well, certainly criminal behavior is not a particularly sensible scientific category. If it were, then probably two-thirds of people under the age of 25 would be criminals for downloading music on the Internet, for example.
0: Mm-hmm.
1: But if we look at particular kinds of behavior that are that we can kind of define independent of criminality, such as violent tendencies, on one hand, there are many variations in violent tendencies that have nothing to do with genes or innate tendencies. The fact that societies can go from being militant to peaceable in a generation shows that it can't all be in the genes. You and I had an earlier conversation in which you pointed out that Japan, for example, went from highly militaristic to one of the world's most pacifist societies in a very short period of time. And then changes like that have happened many times in history. On the other hand, within a given society, there are differences in among people in their willingness to inflict harm. Criminologists note that even in very violent parts of the country, such as some American inner cities, a small number of the people commit a disproportionate number of the violent acts. And also, so it means that within a culture, some of the variation depends on the individual, and studies of twins, such as identical twins reared apart, and comparisons of identical and fraternal twins, show that some of that variation is due to differences in genes. Moreover, all people, I think, have the capacity to react violently in certain circumstances. We see that whenever the force of law and government disappears, violence breaks out, suggesting that even in social conditions in which people inhibit their tendencies toward violence, they're waiting to break out if not properly constrained by the cultural context. So the answer, as in almost all questions of nature and nurture, is that it's an interplay of both, and it depends whether you're talking about an entire ethnic group, about individuals, about different times in history that you're comparing, and so on.
0: Okay, let's be specific about some of the hot-button issues that you mentioned in your book, like feminism, raising of children, violence. Let's get right into some of these hot-button issues, including violence. Now, a liberal may approach this issue by saying, if you take a look at an unemployed male in a poor area, well, there seems to be a gene for violence, and that is the male gene. However, the way to deal with it is not to have some kind of eugenics, but to give them a job. Studies have shown that when male criminals get married, their crime rate drops enormously, and the key to getting married is having economic stability, and the key to that is jobs. So liberal would say perhaps jobs is the way to deal with the problem, and however, a conservative may come in and say, now, wait a minute. I mean, sometimes you can't rehabilitate people. Sometimes it's a waste of money to do these things. Well, where do you fit on some of these things, and what do you think should be done on the question of violence in society?
1: Well, I think the positions aren't mutually exclusive, and I think both of them have merit. Certainly, there are many data, including studies of changes in hormones, that show that when men hitch up and get married, their tendency toward violence goes down, for reasons that many evolutionary psychologists have discussed, such as that men, when they are competing for a mate, will strive for a reputation for toughness and status and esteem, which will include inflicting revenge on anyone who disses them or compromises their interests. And so if you have men in a situation which they're more likely to get married, they'll spend less of their energy competing on the streets, and indeed their testosterone levels and other hormones will go down in response. Certainly the idea that providing economic conditions in which men can find jobs would likely lead to a reduction in the crime rate, although criminologists will also say that there's a lot of fluctuation in the crime rate that can't be explained by economic conditions, such as in the last 3 years there's been a reduction in the crime rate even as the economy has gotten worse. There's a lot in the fluctuation of crime rates that no one understands, my understanding. But in addition, holding all of that constant, whether the crime rate is high or the crime rate is low, there are some individuals who have an utterly callous attitude towards the suffering or well-being of other people. These are the people we call psychopaths. There is evidence that psychopaths can't be rehabilitated, that they psychopathy may be partly genetic, partly due to unknown causes. And in cases like that, I think one has to not be too romantic and say if we release someone who has raped or tortured or killed, and we don't know what to do with them, we might be better off preventing from harming other innocent women or children or adults in the future. And the willingness to incapacitate someone who has a high probability of harming someone else doesn't preclude attention to more general social and political changes that might lead to a reduction in crime statistically across the whole country.
0: Well, let me play devil's advocate for a moment. A liberal may come in at this point and say that, well, the bulk of crimes are committed by unsocialized males of single mothers. And on each point, they are social problems. The fact that there is a single mother, the fact that you have an unsocialized male son of a single mother, these are things that could be rectified through social policy. Conservatives say, not so fast, not so fast. There are innate human characteristics which are very difficult to unwire. Well, what are your thoughts about whether or not it's possible through social policy to change these unsocialized males of single mothers, or whether that's really the problem at all?
1: Yes. Well, there are a number of issues. I mean, again, these aren't mutually exclusive, but there may be some individuals who are more prone to violence in just about any social situation. There may be some that are more prone to violence in some circumstances, such as after growing up in a tough neighborhood where you've got to defend your interests by a reputation for machismo, whereas in another circumstance they might enhance their reputation by verbal argumentation or by competing in music. Going back to the liberal-conservative divide, though, in fairness to conservatives, the standard response I anticipate to your question would be that, indeed, single motherhood is a cause of crime, and that the cause of single motherhood is the welfare policies that allow women to support babies without getting married, therefore giving men a free ride. They can get all the sex they want without bearing the responsibility of marrying the mother of their children and supporting them. If you've got the government taking over the role of husbands and fathers, there'll be less of a demand for husbands and fathers, and you'll have more single mothers and hence more crime. I think that is the more standard conservative response to your question. Concerns about eugenics and bad seeds and violent genes are actually pretty rare among conservatives over the past few decades.
0: Okay, let's also talk about the institution of war. A liberal may say that perhaps we should try more negotiations, perhaps more reason. A conservative would say, bah, humbug, look at human history. War seems to be a constant, and it's a dangerous world out there, and might makes right, and nations only respect force. So what are your thoughts on the question of war?
1: Well, I probably am not very well equipped to give up much of a general answer. I certainly think that depending on the adversary, either of those strategies might be appropriate. The thing about violence is that it's an example of what game theorists call a prisoner's dilemma, that often the best solution would be for both sides to back down simultaneously and to negotiate their differences. Unfortunately, it can also happen that if one side goes to war and the other one backs down, the victor will get the spoils. And so even though it can be to everyone's advantage if both sides back down at once, if one side refuses to back down, the other side may have little choice but to confront them head on. Ideally, what you would like is enough knowledge of the lessons of history and of the way in which

0: differently desirable depending on who you're facing.
1: Well, several years ago, there was a controversy about, I think it was a government-funded conference on genetics and violence. Now, of course, there is a genetic link to violence, and that is the male gene. However, African-Americans and civil rights activists said, whoa, we don't want our taxpayers' money to fund this because it gives you the indication that perhaps races could be, quote, more prone, unquote, genetically to become violent, and that here was government money fostering what they thought was a bogus idea. Well, what does the science say about the question of race and violence?
0: Yes, actually, that conference was on the biology of violence, not specifically on the genetics of violence.
1: Mm-hmm.
0: And so it also looked at effects of abuse, effects of mothers ingesting drugs during pregnancy. The approach of that conference was actually to look at violence as a public health problem, like tobacco or environmental pollutants. And in fact, it had a rather liberal agenda. The people opposing it really didn't know what it was about and really spread rather paranoid rumors about it being about racial differences in tendencies toward violence,
1: mm-hmm.
0: which none of the participants had actually planned to talk about. I don't think we have any reason to believe that there are innate differences among ethnic groups or races in their propensity toward violence, simply because if you take a historic view, cultures can switch from militant to pacifist or vice versa in a remarkably short period of time. I think if 100 years ago, one would have said that one day the Germans, the Japanese, would be the world's strongest pacifists, and there would be a nation of pugnacious soldiers from the descendants of Jews in the European ghettos. They would have laughed you out of the room, but that's the situation we have now, and it shows that the differences in ethnic groups are almost certainly due to differences in the circumstances that they face.
1: So, therefore, what is genetic? What is hardwired into the brain? Some studies, I think, on Dutch families have shown that there is a streak of violence in some families, but part of that is related to testosterone levels that are controlled genetically, we think. So, therefore, if the question of violence is malleable, that societies can become warlike one day and pacifist the next, then what is hardwired in the brain?
0: Well, I tend to avoid the word hardwired because it implies that given a particular organism, they're like wind-up dolls or robots that can only behave in the same way across every situation. I think that what is innate is a set of strategies for dealing with the environment that you face, that you're currently facing, and that in different environments, different psychological responses will be triggered, which will lead to more or less violence depending on the social circumstance. One of them will be the degree of threat that you perceive. Another will be the presence of an armed authority, police force or government that you can call in to settle your scores for you. Another will be whether you feel that your honor has been compromised, whether you've lost face, and that if you don't regain respect and face, you'll be a punching bag or a sitting duck. When that perception is triggered, people are likely to engage in violence just to prove how tough they are. When they feel that they don't have to show off a pugnacious side in order to defend their interests, when they can call 911 for the police to show up, then they're less likely to challenge each other to duels or to kill each other over trivial insults. Those are some of the kind of the if-then rules that we're equipped with that don't make anyone or very few people likely to burst out in violence across the board, but can lead to violence being triggered if the circumstances are right.
1: Okay, now let's talk about another hot-button issue, and that is gender, and that is the role of women. In your book, you actually make a differentiation between two kinds of feminism. So could you elaborate now on the question of the blank slate and feminism?
0: Yes, there's many people believe that feminism must be committed to the doctrine of the blank slate, that if we come into the world with nothing

0: or gender equity. Therefore, according to this line of reasoning, one should resist any tendency to say that men and women have any innate differences, or, just to be on the safe side, resist any tendency that anyone has anything innate whatsoever in order to maximize the chances of ensuring gender equity. I dispute this line of argument largely out of sympathy to feminism rather than hostility, that I don't think feminist ideals should be held hostage to what comes out of the lab on the source of gender differences. And I borrow a distinction from a philosopher, Christina Hoff Sommers, who distinguishes between equity feminism and gender feminism. Equity feminism is the classical liberal position associated with the first wave of feminism, that discrimination against people on the basis of gender is evil and is counterproductive to society, that no one should be discriminated against based on the traits of an entire gender. Gender feminism, on the other hand, is the belief that men and women are born identical, and that all differences between the sexes come from socialization, and that there is a vast male conspiracy to hold women down, which is the source of all differences between the sexes. The problem with gender feminism is that it's an empirical hypothesis. As the hypothesis begins to be disproven, in fact, it's already been disproven, it makes feminism vulnerable. Anti-feminists could say, well, the basis of feminism, that boys and girls are identical, has been refuted. Therefore, let's go back to the 50s. I think a way to protect feminism is to say that questions of equity, of non-discrimination, are independent of statistical differences between the sexes or their source, and we should separate our commitment to equity from our empirical studies of where sex differences come from.
1: Okay, well, let's talk about little boys and little girls. Most liberals think that the propensity for girls to gravitate toward Barbie dolls and boys toward He-Man dolls and G.I. Joe is cultural. However, then they have children of their own. And then they realize that whatever it is, it starts awfully early, that little tykes will begin to gravitate toward certain kinds of gender-based toys. And the question is that a byproduct of our media saturation, that everywhere you go, you see images of women and men in certain roles? Or is there really something in the human brain that means that boys and girls have different outlooks toward toys?
0: I think there is something in the brain. One bit of evidence is the experience of parents who do everything in their power to present sex-reverse role model to their children, and then discover that children left to their own devices will just gravitate towards the same activities. Another is the fact that you see even in other species sex differences, that vervet monkeys, the young males prefer to play with objects compared to the young females. They certainly have been exposed to television. A third kind of evidence is that the direction of the sex differences is universal across cultures. If it really was arbitrary which gender did which activity, you'd expect some cultures out there in which it

And that's it for the second half of Exploration. 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
3: Welcome to Book Waves. I'm Richard Walensky. Walter Mosley is the prolific author of several series of mystery, noir, and suspense novels, along with several other works of fiction and nonfiction. In this most recent interview, recorded March 5, 2025, he focuses in on his two most recent books at that time, an E.Z. Rollins mystery titled Farewell Amethystine and a King Oliver novel, Been Wrong So Long It Looks Like Right, both of which have since become available in trade paperback. There are also three books in the Fearless Jones series, six in Leonid McGill, three in Socrates Fortlow, three in Crosstown to Oblivion.
4: No, six actually in Crosstown to Oblivion, but there are two novellas in each volume.
3: And there's also some television involved. Walter Mosley worked on Always Outnumbered, based on his book, and more recently in 2022, The Last Days of Ptolemy Gray, also worked on Star Trek Discovery and Justified City Primeval. Before we get into your books, there's the giant elephant in the room, as we know, which is what's happening outside these walls, outside your walls in the United States. As a writer, as a novelist, how do you look at your own role on these very troubled times which have raised my blood pressure?
4: Well, I'm sorry about your blood pressure. That's not good. It's interesting about being an artist of any kind, you know, including a writer, you know, which is, you know, part artist at any rate. You know, I do what I do, you know, and I don't stop that. I have, you know, my political notions and ideas about what forms our world. I know there are a lot of characters right now playing. I mean, it's not like I don't recognize how dangerous they can be and how awful things can be. But there's a much larger logic being, you know, played right now. And the only thing I can say is I'm very interested in it. You know, there's always been a lot of problems on the so-called left. I mean, that's questionable in America, but where people have stopped identifying with the so-called right. You know, when you stop identifying with the problems of your fellow notice it. And that's, you know, problematic. And I'm going both ways. A lot of things are going on in the world which are redefining the world. Some of those things aren't so bad, you know? I mean, I think that a united Europe is a really interesting place. I don't know if it's a good place or a bad place, but I do know that America should worry, but I don't care, that if there is a united Europe and a united Central and South America and a united Asia, thinking about their own economies, their own lives, their own direction, that takes away a lot of the power of the so-called, you know, leader of the democratic world, which indeed America is the leader of the capitalist world, not necessarily the democratic one. And that, I think, is a good thing. I think it's good that Europe has to decide, hey, are we going to, you know, dig the trenches against Europe? I mean, America's always come into these, you know, these conflicts late and then, you know, pretended like we were very successful in it. You know, they didn't fight World War I until the very end. They didn't fight World War II until it was way, way, way into that. You know, so the idea that, you know, we have, you know, somebody who's, you know, wants to, for whatever reason, not do that. It's interesting, but in the end, you know, Europe is going to have to do what they need to do, and it's within their power to do it. It's not like they can't.
3: How does an artist, how do you as a writer of color even, how do you respond to what's happening now in Washington and the possibilities, maybe more than possibilities, of fascism coming? What do you as an artist do?
4: As an artist myself, I mean, I just keep on writing about what I think is truth. That's the first thing. I'm in the middle of a Joe Oliver book right now where Joe Oliver talks, you know, he's in a library and he sees all these people there and it reminds him of Karl Marx, whatever he knows about Karl Marx and how, you know, Karl Marx creates a system, creates an appreciation of a system that is, you know, the one true system of artificial intelligence, and that's capitalism. I just write things like that because I know it's true, or I believe it's true, and that those are things to talk about. You know, I mean, on the other hand, you know, I'm sitting around thinking about what's going on and watching it and seeing how it's a kind of a natural development for the world in general, for America to say, oh, I'm not going to help, you know, Ukraine. I'm not going to support people coming, you know, out of Mexico. I'm going to do tariffs against these, you know, countries because I'm a capitalist. I'm trying to make the most of my profit. I'm going, okay, fine, do that. The free world needs to make its own decisions. You know, I can't even write about it. I just go, yeah, that's everything that's happening should be happening.
3: But then that gets back to what kind of resistance artists can do.
4: Well, I believe that an artist is a human being, and so therefore the artist can go out and march and you know, withhold investing in certain kind of places like Target or whatever they're deciding to do. But as far as the work is concerned, I honestly believe that all we can do is show what's true, describe what's true, discuss what's true. And after that, we can all get together and talk about it. But I don't see artists, or at least most artists, as leaders in this, as individual members who try to share the knowledge that we have or believe that we have.
3: Walter Mosley, I'd like you to talk a little bit about the differences between writing an Easy Rollins book and a Joe Oliver book.
4: There's so much difference between Joe Oliver and Easy Rollins. Joe Oliver is in 2025. He's alive today. He's doing work today. He's working today. And when we see him, we feel him, and we feel our world out there. Easy Rollins is in 1972. And in 1972, it's a very, very different world where Easy is dealing with a kind of racism that is all-encompassing. That nobody outside of the people being, you know, the victims of this racism know anything about it. If I were to come out in the 70s and 80s, which I did, and talk to people and say, well, you know, the police, they carry extra guns. And if they don't like somebody, they shoot him. And then they put a gun in his hand and say, oh, that he had this gun in his hand. And people would say to me, you're insane. You're crazy. What are you talking about? That didn't happen. But now that we have cell phones, and people are saying, hey, that's so amazing. You know, all these police, all of a sudden, they're doing all these things to black people. I said, man, then it's not all of a sudden. They've been doing it forever. It's just that you didn't know about it. If somebody would tell you that was happening, you wouldn't believe it. Because you think that everybody else's experience is the same as yours. Now, when you say that to people, it upsets them. But it's true. A lot of people, you know, it's like if you're a child and you live with your mother and your father in a house and you eat every day and everything is taken care of and you're protected, you think, well, the world is beautiful. What's wrong with you? Why are you complaining about? But there are, you know, there are those complaints, you know. And so, you know, it's interesting. I talk a little bit about Easy, and then, you know, then I have to come back and I have to talk about Joe Oliver. And, you know, Joe Oliver is this world. And most of the things that he does, people understand. But in Easy's world, it's almost alien to some people.
3: Do these, in a sense, do you think these two series almost like speak to each other in a way?
4: Well, I think that Joe Oliver's world comes out of Easy's world. Like, for instance, in the first Joe Oliver book, he's trying to solve a crime, he realizes that there's a black man who's been blamed for a crime that actually these policemen have committed. And the man is in prison. They say he killed a cop. He's going to be executed because he was found guilty. And Joe has to do something about it. But whatever he does, it's definitely going to be against the law. It's definitely going to be called wrong by everybody else. But there's not, what are you going to do? In that story, it's Joe looking at somebody who comes out of Easy's world. Because the world of prison, it's still back there in the 50s, in the 40s. The way that people are treated, the way they treat each other, the way white people are made in the Aryan supremacists, black people identify with all the worst aspects that are foisted upon them by the culture. And then you have Joe, who used to be a policeman and who never believed in these things.
3: Let's switch gears and talk a little bit about Easy Rawlins and mm-hmm. what you've been doing with the character. You've changed his life. Now he lives on the top of a mountain.
4: Yeah.
3: And he's got a family and he's got new people involved. What brought you to change what was going on, or was it always in your mind that you were going to put him in a more stable situation as he got older?
4: Well, I don't know if the situation is more stable, but it, certainly it's a little more posh. It's watching the times change from like 1948, basically, till 1970 in that book, and 1972 in the one that I just finished. I just wrote one. Easy Rawlins represents the times that he lives in, right? I mean, that to me is the most important thing. He's representing all those movements that California made from around the time I was born until, the time I was in my early 20s. And that, I think, is, for me, really interesting. I wrote a preface from the author in this new one that's going to come out, in about a year, a little bit less. And I would love to read it. Can I?
3: Sure.
4: I've been writing about Easy Rawlins and his coterie since somewhere around 1988. His first appearance was in a short story called, I think, Open House. It was about an unnamed young man who had opened his Fifth Ward Houston apartment for a wild party. The story started with this young man standing at the front door, taking in 10-cent admission fees from friends, acquaintances, and those strangers that had heard about the event. He greeted everyone, calling those he knew by name. When a woman named Etta Mae Harris walked up, looking fine and late 1930s hood glamorous, he felt his heart throb. She was beautiful, strong, trustworthy, and willing, the young man knew, to stand up for his friends. He felt something akin to love for this woman. He would have spoken to her about this feeling except for one thing, and that was the next person to show up at the door, Raymond Mouse Alexander. Mouse was troubled. He cheated at cards, messed with the wrong women, disobeyed all the commandments and laws. Ray was everything that the narrator was not, but still, Etta Mae loved him with all her heart and soul. The narrator greeted Mouse, who handed over his dime and then smiled, saying, "Hey, Easy, how you doing?" This was the birth of Easy Rawlins, a character I've never felt the urge to introduce because he had always been a teller of his own tales. But this time, with Grey Dawn, something has changed. Easy's experiences and his world have slipped far enough into the past so that it is possible many will not understand the reason for his fictional existence. Easy and his friends exist to testify about a volatile time in Black and therefore American history. Ezekiel's combined tales are kind of like a 20th century memoir, a fast-paced unspooling of events that came from a people, an entire so-called race that had been fighting for liberation and equality longer than any living soul could remember. Black people during the Great Enslavement weren't considered wholly human, and even after emancipation were only promoted to the status of second-class citizenship. They were denied access to toilets, libraries, equal rights, and the totality of the American dream, which had often been deemed a nightmare. These somewhat citizens worked hard, suffered terribly, and despite all that, made this country a shining example, a beacon of freedom in the face of freedom denied. Easy is a passionate soul. He identifies with the underdog because he has been that man, because his children, by blood and by choice, are in danger of inheriting this unwanted mantle. He speaks for the voiceless and tries his best to come up with answers problems that seem unanswerable. His friends fall into categories that were, at the time, unimaginable for black folk. In Jackson Blue and Paris Minton, you have IQ prodigies, both of whom can understand anything that has been written or postulated. There's Fearless Jones, the urban warrior who only understands what the heart demands. You also have Amethyst Installer and Anger Lee, Edmé too, women who survive and even thrive when the odds are steady against them. There is, of course, Mouse, Raymond Alexander, a lifelong criminal, rebel, speaker of truths we'd rather not know, the only black man you'll ever meet who is not afraid of anyone or anything at any time or place. And then there's Easy, possibly the most dangerous character you'll ever meet. When you see Easy, you think you understand him. In reality, he is always something else. He is the truth seeker, who most people do not suspect of such a grandiose purpose. They see a black man, a man who has been beaten so often that he could never pose a threat that is not immediate and physical. They have no idea that Easy has learned to open any door, either physical or conceptual. He gleans your secrets, secrets you might not even know that you have. These characters are not superhuman. It's just that their quite normal talents must be hyper-present in a world set against them for reasons that are clear and still make no sense. They face mouths and doors that utter words, whites only. They are stopped by authorities that see their guilt in the color of their skin. They are heroes whose purpose is to undermine enemies who often do not recognize their own culpability. Their history is almost from another dimension, a place, a series of events that have not happened for the keepers of the official history of the country. So, when a so-called white security guard stops Easy for being in an office building, a place where Easy has many powerful friends, and Easy's internal response is hatred, a reader in the modern world might not understand where that hatred comes from. They may no longer have access to the memories of poverty forced on a people, of lynchings based on a word or a glance, of doors to public institutions barred, of children who stolidly believe in their own inferiority. I ask the reader of this novel to consider what I have said here in the many angry, anguished, and enthusiastic exhortations of life that inform the pages of Grey Dawn, my new book. All right, I just want to read that.
3: You're listening to an interview with Walter Mosley, recorded March 5th, 2025, discussing his recent Easy Rawlins and King Oliver novels. I'm Rich Walensky on Book Waves. In talking about those early books way back when, it was clear that what you wanted to do was give this history in a way that white people in particular, but obviously black people, anybody, kind of understand the nature of the racism that was so apparent and so overt in those days. And then when we look at King Oliver, we see that racism continuing, but it's in a different context, I think.
4: The world is different. That world is a world where whites and blacks intermingle in almost every part of life. Nobody today is going to remember watching television in the 60s and the 70s, Hogan's Heroes or Car 54, Where Are You?, where every once in a while a black person might show up a little bit. You might have one guy, you know, who's there. I guess Ivan Dixon, the great Ivan Dixon in Hogan's Heroes. But there was a time that you couldn't imagine that blacks and Asians, so-called Hispanics, are everywhere. It is now, and so it's a different way of dealing with life. I wrote that introduction because I realized that a lot of people, a lot of especially younger people, are not going to understand. Nobody will understand when I would go up to a guy and I'd say, well, you know, you think the police are good, but I think the police, all of them carry an extra gun, and when they need to kill a nigga, they do it. And people would say, you're crazy. That's insane. The police would never do that. And then, you know, after the cell phones had been around for a little while, people would say, you know, it's crazy in this world. People are doing terrible things to black people. They're shooting them and they're murdering them. And I said, but they were always doing that. It's just now we have, you know, irrefutable proof that it's happening. And I think that those two worlds are very interesting to talk about. You know, it's like, yes, things are changing rapidly, quickly. And, you know, we have to be aware of that. No history is complete. No history is true. It gestures toward the truth. If you stop doing that, it's kind of laughable what the right is doing today, saying, oh, well, we're going to get rid of any book that talks about any racism, sexism, ageism. You know, it's so funny, you know, because you can say, oh, you're trying to hide what young black musicians have been informing your children of for decades now. You're trying to get rid of that. There's no getting rid of it. It's there. It's there. They know it, you know, and it's really funny. But of course, some people would just, you know, say, well, if I say you can't say it, then it doesn't exist.
3: Do you do any specific research on the Times when you're writing it? Do you need to?
4: Well, you know, I hate research. Sometimes it's necessary. You know, I mean, I hate reading novelists who know everything about a time and a period, and they want to spend hundreds of pages telling me these things, you know, about, you know, this tribe or this scientist or, you know, geology or whatever. But when I finish writing a book, I go back through it and I look and I say, oh, I say this. I wonder if that's true. And then I look up all those things that I find questionable. And hopefully, you know, that covers everything. You know, copy editor might tell me a thing or two more. But when you go back in time, the novel has progressed over the centuries that it's existed. You know, in the beginning, you know, you'll have books that need to tell you everything because there's no newspaper, there's no radio, there's no television. There's not that many libraries where you can actually look up what's happened. And so it was Herman Melville's job to explain to you exactly how a whaling ship worked. And I think at that time, that information was important. Today, it's mostly about character and humanity and how humanity deals with, you know, each other and then with the larger world. So that's the stuff that I worry about the most, that if I'm getting it right or not.
3: Was King Oliver just originally a one-off?
4: You know, I didn't know if it was going to be more. Very often, you know, things like, you know, The Man in My Basement or R.L.'s Dream or John Woman, I know these are one-offs. But that one, you know, it could have been more than one.
3: Why did you decide to create that character? Or did it just come to you?
4: Yeah, I think it just came to me. I think I'd been writing a lot about Louis Armstrong, you know, trying to do some film work with him, on him. And, you know, such a genius. And then, you know, but hearing about King Oliver, you know, his mentor, I think I was thinking about that. I was thinking about jazz, which that first novel was, you know, a lot about, and the rest of them have been somewhat. It came to me. I'm not exactly sure how it came to me.
3: Once you start with a character, what is Walter Mosley's process of putting together a plot?
4: Well, you know, plot is interesting. Plot, it's almost an indefinable thing. I often say that if somebody asks me what is plot, I say it's the structure of revelation. When you find out what, that's what the plot is about. It's really almost nothing else. Every once in a while, why did this happen? But mostly, you know, just the reveals because of things you know. When I write, especially a mystery, but it works with all my books, I don't want to really know how it ends. Because I figure like this, if I don't know how it ends, how could my reader know? It might be kind of a backward way of thinking, but, you know.
3: That brings up the question that when we're looking at the end, which, of course, I can't reveal of either of these two books that I've read, in the case of Easy, it almost goes back in some ways to the opening of the book. Is there a certain point in the writing where you suddenly figure out, oh, now I know where I'm going?
4: Yeah, I think that's true. I think when you write the first draft of a book, the book is not even written yet. It's just kind of like a homunculus of some sort. You know, you have to figure out what's inside and how that works. And then the inside has to figure out the world it's in. I'll do 20 drafts of a book. I'll go over it and over it and over it and over it until finally everything makes sense.
3: So at a certain point, you've got that first draft and you're going, okay, I have to go back, figure out how to get from point A to point B in a way that makes more sense, say, than this first draft.
4: That's true. But also, when I'm going back over it, I'm figuring out what I was saying. Because a lot of times I'm saying things I don't even know. It has to do in writing. And art, in general, is the unconscious. Things coming to you that you don't even know are coming to you. You don't even know why you're writing this book. You know, and slowly it becomes, oh, right, okay, fine. Sometimes it has to do with the characters and what are their desires and wants. Sometimes it has to do with you and how you see the world that you're living in.
3: In a book like, say, Every Man a King, well, that book has a more political element to it.
4: Yeah.
3: So you knew going in what you were going to say.
4: No, I knew that Joe's grandmother was kind of keeping company with the richest man in the world. And in the last book, the richest man in the world did Joe a big favor. Now this guy says, I need you to help this, you know, right-wing white supremacist, because I think that he's being blamed for a crime he hasn't committed. And Joe says, okay, you know, I mean, you did me a good favor. You saved somebody who was going to be slaughtered by the system. Okay, I'll try to help. And the thing I love about it is while he's trying to help, he has to keep a watch to make sure he doesn't do anything wrong, even though he's working, you know, in the with these people that he, you know, that hate him and that he despises.
3: I want to switch gears for a second. You've written a couple of plays now. Was the impetus to write plays coming out of the fact that you were working, say, in television?
4: Oh, no. I've always loved theater. And, you know, I wanted to make, you know, to see how that works. You know, I love writing. I just love it. I mean, I love it in all kinds of ways. You know, you can do all kinds of interesting things. Working in television, for instance, that's like 100 people behind you as you write each word. They say, well, no, I don't know about that word. I don't know about this word. Okay, fine. But this is too long. This needs to be half as long because we only have this many minutes. And okay, this is the end of the act, you know. And you're going, my God, I'm not even doing this work. I don't even recognize it. But still, you know, without you, it doesn't get done. In film, what people say means nothing. You can have them say anything. You just say, okay, what do we need him to say here? Okay, put those words in his mouth. Okay, fine, great. It's just how you see it, where the man is standing, where the woman is running to, how the storm is approaching. But when you write a play, it's only words. Nothing else matters. It's what they're saying. And that has to, one, it has to be just right that people hear it, and it forms the story and the mat in the emotions in their mind, and you're looking. They have costumes. It's on a stage, you know, and it's great. You know, and everything that you do teaches you more about writing. When you're writing a short story, a novel, a poem, when you're writing a play, when you're going back and you're working on television.
3: How does all of the work on television, more specifically, impact your writing as a novelist then?
4: I know that television has had an incredible impact on me and most other contemporary American writers.
3: Sure.
4: Because we watched television when we were kids. We watched it every night. You turn on that television and watch it. You know, there's Walter Cronkite. He's lying to me about Vietnam. You know, it's a big impact. Working in television, it's the writing itself, how you put together the story. And a lot of that, I think, is unconscious. I don't think it has a profound effect on me. It more has a technical impact on me. I like that. You know, I have a lot of fun doing it.
3: You've been listening to an interview with author Walter Mosley, recorded March 5th, 2025. Both Been Wrong So Long It Looks Like Right and Farewell Amethystine are now available in trade paperback. The most recent E.Z. Rollins novel, Grey Dawn, was published in September 2025. The next King Oliver novel, Hanging and Burning, will be published next October. Walter Mosley's most recent novel, Galen, A Romance in Black, will be published next month. I'm Richard Walensky on Bookwaves.
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0: 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I'm your host, Tony Pinocchia. On this episode of Spoiler Alert Radio, we are speaking with award winners from the 2026 edition of the Wamanimation Film Festival, which took place in Boston at the Mass College of Art and Design. Wamanimation is a competitive global film festival showcasing animated film stories by women around the world. This year's edition featured 10 films from 8 countries in styles from hand-drawn to stop-motion to 3D and more. Our first guest is Jadwiga Legenza. Jadwiga is a Polish multidisciplinary artist and stop-motion animator from Krakow, Poland, now based in London. She recently completed an MA in animation at the Royal College of Art and works primarily in textiles, embroidery, and paper. Jadwiga also experiments with music, which is featured in her graduation film, Rock Song. Rock Song won the Jury Grand Prize at Wamanimation 2026. In her spare time, Jadwiga loves living under a tent away from the computer screen. Welcome, Jadwiga Legenza, to Spoiler Alert Radio.
1: Hi, hello.
0: All right, well, welcome. And first of all, can you tell us briefly about your background and how you got interested in animation and what prompted your move from Poland to the UK?
1: It wasn't ever my idea to do animation, so it's just a collection of random choices. In high school, I wanted to study IT. Then my friends, they advised me to apply to UK universities just because I was always drawing during classes and making illustrations. So I did it just because they asked me to. Then my friends were also moving to UK and I got in to a university that I liked. So I kind of went along with it. So it was really unexpected. And I studied illustration animation at first at Kingston School of Art. And I was really mesmerized by animations that they showed me. I just really fell in love with it. And what can you do with animation in general?
0: So what was the initial spark for your film Rock Song? Was it driven more by the theme of finding one's place or by wanting to work with the materials or explore stop motion generally?
1: I think there have been a few initial sparks and they all kind of blended into Rock Song. But the very first one was just a thought about a rock rolling down the hill wearing a GoPro camera. I watch a lot of extreme sports videos in my spare time, and I just thought that if a rock would do extreme sport, that would be rolling down the hill. So that's kind of how it started. But then I really wanted to explore stop motion. Also, something happened in my life during the process of making the film, and that situation shaped the film entirely. It was meant to be more fun, just more playful in general, and this life experience changed the whole story. So I was finding my place while making the film about finding your own place.
0: Excellent. So can you elaborate a bit on the materials you used and how their physical qualities related to or even helped to shape the film's tone?
1: Yeah, I've been interested in textiles for a while now. I just love being surrounded by them. They make me feel cozy, and maybe some of the textiles at home, they remind me of my heritage, of my mom, my grandma, all the people in my family. So I think that's why I just love working with textiles in general. But then when thinking about doing a film about rocks, I thought textiles would be just a nice contrast. Maybe I will be able to make the world feel cozy, wholesome, and because rocks are quite hard, but textiles in my work, they bring this feeling of familiarity and softness and tactility that I really love and I'm drawn to. Sometimes even when I don't want my films to feel so soft and calm, I think the materials make my work the way it is.
0: You know, with no dialogue, sound is critical to the storytelling. So how did you work with both naturalistic and whimsical sounds, especially in giving a hard feel to soft fabrics?
1: I did the sound quite late in the production. I knew that the visuals might not indicate that these are real rocks in real forests, so I thought I will play around with recording real rock sounds. And I went into nature and was just recording different rocks bumping into each other. Also, I had this weird microphone that you can put underwater, so I was also bumping rocks under the water for the ending scene. And that kind of came naturally to me. And then the whimsical sounds, the ones that are not real, they're not in the real world usually. Some parts of the film, they are supposed to be mysterious and a bit magic. So that's where I wanted to use a bit otherworldly sounds.
0: Kind of going along with this, can you talk about the use of music in rock song to help propel story and set mood, combining a sort of tribal rhythmic bass with the more kind of whimsical vocalizations?
1: I started making music quite early in the whole process. I knew I wanted to try to make my own music for the first time. I used to be in a church choir, so that was any music experience I have. And I thought about the ending scene where the rock is among other rocks, and I really wanted them to sing together. So I think this choir idea was really strong, and one day I just tried to record myself doing different voices and try to harmonize, although I cannot really do it very well, but that's how it started. And I came up with the river song at first, then the rolling song, and then one day I had some free time and I started playing with the sounds I recorded so far and made this kind of trance beats that are in the scene where the rock is trying to get out of the hole in the ground and meets the other rock. So that came really unexpectedly. I was just playing around, not really thinking that I would include it in the film, but then it felt like this is the scene where the rock is really trying its best to go through it. And I really loved this in this scene and also how it's different from the choir bits. So the mood, like, I think I've never really thought about the mood of the film. I was just recording what I felt like, but that's how the film was made in general. Because I was going through something a bit traumatic at the time, I just wanted to make things that I really want to make, and every part of the film is done that way.
0: Well, we agree. So then, what is the future of the film Rock Song and for you more generally?
1: So right now, Rock Song is doing its festival run, so I'm applying to different festivals, but I feel like there might be more Rock Song, maybe in another form or shape, but I really loved coming up with anything in the rock world, like thinking about how the rock would experience the world we know. This aspect was so interesting that I would really love to do something with it sometime. But in general, I think I'm really into creating worlds. And right now I'm thinking of maybe making a stop motion film, but mostly just making props and coming up with worlds that feel familiar, but also very magical, also with textiles. But the ideas that I have now, they wouldn't ever come to me without Rock Song. So it's all connected.
0: Excellent. Well, thanks so much, Javiga Ligenza, for joining us today on Spoiler Alert Radio.
1: Oh, thank you for inviting me and for seeing my film and recognizing it.
0: You are listening to Spoiler Alert Radio, conversations on the craft of filmmaking. I'm your host, Tony Pinacchia. So our next guests are Emma Carré and Mathilde Parquet. Emma Carré is a French animation director, originally from the Brittany region of France. She studied at the EMCA and then La Poudrière, a prestigious school specializing in animation directing, built around hands-on filmmaking and close mentorship from industry professionals. Emma's early career included work with the National Film Board of Canada, and she returned to Brittany and has worked in many roles, including animator, storyboard artist, concept artist, and illustrator for a variety of projects. Mathilde Parquet is a French director and animator and educator who studied art and animation before also attending La Poudrière. One of her earlier short films, Trona Pinnacles, earned several festival award nominations and was shortlisted for a César Award. That same year, she animated on the César winner, Mild Madness, Lasting Lunacy. Since then, Mathilde has worked in roles including editor, storyboard artist, animator, and director. Together, Emma and Mathilde wrote and directed the acclaimed stop-motion musical short film, Signal, about an astrophysicist so obsessed with searching for extraterrestrial life that she gradually becomes detached from her life. Signal premiered at Annecy and has screened at major festivals, including Talon Black Knights and LIAF, earning recognition such as the Young Audience Award at RISC and the Audience Award at the Womanimation 2026 Film Festival. Welcome, Emma Carré and Mathilde Parquet, to Spoiler Alert Radio.
2: Thank you for having us.
1: Yeah, thank you for this.
0: Excellent. Well, first of all, can you each talk briefly about your backgrounds and how you got interested in animation and what drew you together to collaborate on this project?
2: Hi, I'm Emma, and I got interested in animation quite late, I would say, because I didn't have many people around me who were working in art, but it became really clear that I loved cinema and drawing a lot. So after high school, I decided to go there and try, and it worked out. And I met Mathilde along the way because we went to two different schools together. For at least 4 years, she was my neighbor in the classroom. So that's how we got together on an animation project.
3: Hi, I'm Mathilde. Yeah, for me, I really like drawing since I'm a child, and I make a preparatory school art. And in the beginning, I really don't know which work I can do. I really don't want to be an artist because for me, an artist is really alone. And I really want to work with a lot of people. And at this time, I dance a lot, and I was in a group of dance. Team dance, and I really like dancing, and my father gave me a DVD about a school of animation, and I discovered a new world, a world with stories and movements and drawing and all this stuff. I can find this in animation, so I think, okay, I think it's my world, animation. And after, yeah, we meet together in schools and we make an exercise of scenario. Help me, Emma.
2: Yeah, we had one specific workshop where we needed to adapt a book into a screenplay, a very short screenplay. And sometimes when they do, like, the TNEP students, we don't make that choice. And they decided that we should do that together. And we did it really well and we had fun and it was easy. And God, we know that sometimes it's not easy to collaborate with an artist. You need compatibility. And so, yeah, we discovered that it worked really naturally between us when we were writing.
0: Excellent. So what was the catalyst for the film Signal? Did it start with the space motif or the idea of doing a musical? And how did you decide to merge these together?
3: Yeah, the first things. We really want to write something together, and we really want to try to write something with a little bit of comedy because our previous work was a little bit dark, and we think it can be a great thing to have a little bit of comedy, and we really want to have dance on our movies. So I think for the beginning it was dance and musical, and after we tried to find the link between us, and we discovered that we really like to speak about a problem of communication. So, yeah, we tried to put these two ideas together.
2: And also, we had a strong wish to do stop-motion animation, which is a technique, but it was really early on one of the things that we wanted to play with. I guess when we decided that we wanted to do a film together, we kind of took like a big bowl and put every ingredients that we would want to have and play around because we also know that making a film is quite a long process, so we have to enjoy every part and be excited about the challenges and everything. So we were like doing our, I don't know, ideal portion there. We were putting the things that we wanted to have, so stop motion was one of them. And yeah, there was the communication. We wanted to play with our references as well, because for like 5 years in school, we kind of realized how much of the type of movies that we liked. We liked the genre movie, we like the psychological thrillers, but we like very weird and fantasy also stories, and all of that was part of our common ground. So we wanted to find a story in that perimeter. And I guess we both tried to think about small ideas, and we landed on, I think it was an article from the New Yorker actually that I read, like searching for ideas, and I found this interview of someone from the SETI, S-E-T-E-I. In this article, there was this man whose job was to like think about what we should do, answer, say if we come across aliens, basically, and he was kind of the ambassador for Earth, and it was his real job. And we thought, okay, but what if this person that is supposed to speak for Earth, what if this guy was terrible for communicating with his close ones and the world around him? So that was the irony that we wanted to play with at the beginning.
0: So was the sequence of creation different for Signal from your previous animations? And did you have all the songs and lyrics as well as rhythmic dance sections created before animating to match them?
2: Yes, basically when you do a musical in animation, the composer is kind of the third author and the third creator that comes really early on into the project and the writing. So we were working with Pablo Pico, our composer, almost from the beginning. We were storyboarding our ideas when he came on board and worked with us. So we worked in parallel. The musical writing was made in the same time as our staging and our storyboards. We did like a few workshops at his home, and then we would go back and work on remote. But it was a long process, but it was really great because we couldn't have done the preparation. What we call animatic is a very rough version of the film. So when we go to animation, all the choices are made, all the rhythm, all the shots, the angles, everything has been decided. So we don't have like a lot of rushes of shots that we won't use later, because animation is a long process, so we have to be efficient. So yeah, we also shoot some video references for the dances. First, it was ourselves. And then we actually worked with a choreographer called Seren Cano. And in one day, we shot all the choreography for the film.
1: Yeah, and it was just an amazing day. It was a really great moment to see how another person tried to understand our project and put some movement on it. And the choreographer, it was just an excellent dancer and really good for improvisation. So it was a pleasure to work with him. And after, it was, we needed a lot of time to choose the choreography because he do a lot of movement. And after that, we make the puppets, and it was a reality. And we can see that some puppets cannot do some movements, so we have to choose other movements. But we have a lot of different

0: to find like a group of musicians who has no connection to cinema but who have like already a strong universe that could fit the project, and then we would maybe write this project with that person. But it appears that we had a lot of challenge ahead of us, and having someone like Pablo who exactly knows how it goes to compose for cinema and compose for animation was actually the best decision we made, because we really needed his expertise to make it easier for us.
1: Signal has a unique tone with deeper elements like a sense of wonder or a need for connection, and lighter elements such as dance sequences and satirizing bureaucracy. How did you work to create and refine that balance from the script phase to any editing choices later in the process?
0: Yeah, that was a challenge, but like Mathilde said, it was part of what we wanted to do. Like, we did graduation films and films in school where we could see that we liked to tackle some heavy subjects, and this time we wanted to also be able to have a lighter tone and without weakening what we wanted to say. But it was really one of the things that we wanted to work on, like trying to refine this balance between the different dimension of our storytelling. I guess it's always back and forth, because sometimes we would lean too much into the heavy, dark aspects of the character and their struggle. It's one of the things that when we are two directors, we can be like each other's lookout for that. So that's great, because in our conversation, we would have like feedbacks from each other saying, okay, I think we lost a little bit of the humor of the comedy. Okay, we can go back and add a little bit of that here, or just lighten or shorten that sequence to go directly in this other one that will balance the entire film. So you have to be extra careful not to lose all those ingredients when you do it. But I don't know if there is a secret method or solution, you just have to work hard on it.
1: You know, this is something that fascinated us with both being involved in radio. Tell us about your process in creating the overlapping worlds of the radio station and the observatory, including the characters and backdrops, any parallels between the two areas.
0: Yeah, the origin for the two worlds are dictated with the backstory that we gave to our characters, because Claudie is from the laboratory, she's studying sounds, processing them, and her partner, Max, also have things in common with her. We wanted them to be not that far away from each other. They could have had some connection, maybe they meet at the university, I don't know, studying sound, I don't know. But we wanted him to be around a radio, music, sound. And we wanted to design their worlds to be very familiar. So we have a link between the machine and the device that you can find in a radio station, in also like a recording studio, and her world, which is more probing space and processing the sound that you can find up there. So it was important for us that those two worlds were close enough so we can feel that they could understand each other, because they're both very passionate about those two things relating to sound and all of that. So it was important that the design of those two places connected visually as well.
1: So then, how did you divide responsibilities in co-directing Signal? And were there moments where your different perspectives pushed the film onto a new path?
0: We do everything together. It's really easy to choose who do this or this, because we do everything together. We have a lot of common interests, so it was really easy to write together and to make choice. Especially during the script, it was a real pleasure, because sometimes, for example, I have a strange idea, and if I write alone, maybe I don't write this, but because we are two people, and I trust Emma, so I try this idea. And sometimes I don't know where this idea goes, but sometimes Emma just say, "Oh yeah, it's a great idea. Maybe it can be this or this," and I'm just like, "Oh yeah, all right."

0: and everything is built like this, and it's a really great time.
1: And for the other aspects of the film, I would say that, yeah, we were pretty much together on all the stages. There was sometimes one of us being a bit more present, like for example in animation, if Mathilde would animate herself, then I would be more with the team on the other set, because when we animate, we usually have four sets at the same time. So yeah, we would sometimes divide, not to conquer, but to do better. And yeah, Mathilde was way more involved with the editing. I was more the director on the very comfortable couch behind her. That was nice. And me, on the other hand, I was way more involved with Pablo with the writing of the lyrics that I did. So yeah, there was moments where it was also great to be two, because we were kind of giving the other one maybe an heavier load and then doing the other way around. So that's how we worked.
2: So, what is the future for the film Signal and for each of you individually or together?
1: So Signal is still going into festivals in different countries, so we are very grateful for that, to finally get the film to be seen by many different people. That's part of why we do things, so that's great. We would love to go with it more into the different festivals, but unfortunately we can't. But it's traveling, it's the best. And for the moment, we don't have a new project together. We are more starting new project on our own. But we had some occasion to work together, like in Storyboards team or in animation. So we are close to each other now. We live in the same city, so that's good. For my part, I'm starting to write a few projects, but it's very early in the development, so I don't know if I can say more. But Mathilde, you want to add something?
0: Yes, actually, I try to write a new short about a TV show, a reality show, but it will be in 2D animation. But it's really the beginning of the writing for now, though. Yeah, just this.
2: Excellent. Well, thanks so much, Emma Carré and Mathilde Parquet, for joining us today on Spoiler Alert Radio.
1: Thank you for having us.
0: Yeah, thank you very much.
2: You have been listening to Spoiler Alert Radio, conversations on the craft of filmmaking. I've been your host, Tony Pinacchia. On this episode of Spoiler Alert Radio, we spoke with the award winners from the most recent edition of the Wimanimation Film Festival, which took place in Boston at the Mass College of Art and Design. Our first guest was Jadwiga Ligenza, a Polish animator based in London, whose film Rock Song won the Jury Grand Prize at Wimanimation 2026. We also spoke with Emma Carré and Mathilde Parquet, a duo of French animators who co-wrote and directed the stop-motion musical animated film Signal. Signal won the Audience Award at Wimanimation and was runner-up for the Jury Grand Prize. For more information on the guests on Spoiler Alert Radio, click the links under the show information for this episode at spoileralertradio.com. Spoiler Alert Radio is an emerging arts production produced by Tony Pinacchia and Paul Elsnaw. Thanks for listening.

0: You are listening to a special edition of Where We Were, a program dedicated to the history of Stanislaus County and the surrounding areas. This is Jim Costello sitting in for Felton Daniels. Today, we are speaking with John McCutcheon, folk music legend and six-time Grammy nominee.
1: Welcome, John. You were here on Obama's Inauguration Day. You were here shortly after the San Francisco Giants' 2010 World Series victory. You were here shortly before the 2020 COVID quarantine stopped live music. We appreciate you and are grateful for your inspiring concerts in Modesto.
2: Well, James, it's a treat to come back to a place that feels like family. And, you know, it's my small way of supporting the work that Modesto Peace Life Center is doing. And they don't get much applause, and they probably get hardly any standing ovations, but they're doing the hard work of building the kind of communities that we all want to live in. And I get to visit one day a year, and I'm happy to do my part.
1: Well, your concerts create energy between the people in the audience and yourself as a performer with your music and your stories. Last January, when you began singing the civil rights anthem, "We Shall Overcome," at the end of the concert, the audience stood, starting with one person and then another and then more until we were all on our feet singing with you. Can you talk about the experience of a live performance in that situation?
2: Well, it was certainly unexpected. My recollection, might have been on Martin Luther King's birthday last year, or it was close to it.
1: Anyway. Close.
2: And one of the things I like about live concerts is that that's when the magic happens, you know. I've been doing this long enough. I've been playing music for going on 60 years now, and I have been a professional musician for 53 or going on 54 years. So getting up on stage and singing and playing and remembering my lyrics, which luckily I can still do, that's the easy part. The fun part is how you create a collection of songs in a certain order on a given night for a particular group of people that is greater than the sum of its parts. So walking that tightrope of trying something for the very first time, hoping it works, and every now and again it does, and you have a moment like we had last year where people just responded by saying, yes, this, I will stand up for this song and everything it represents in the same way I will stand for the national anthem at a baseball game.
1: Now, you've been outspoken about justice issues and about the state of our country. How are you responding to our country's move into authoritarianism?
2: Oy.
1: Yeah.
2: And it's interesting that just days ago, you had one authoritarian figure taking out another. And the statement, "We're in charge," I will be very interesting to hear the response of the Venezuelan people when they say, "No, we're in charge."
1: Yeah.
2: And, you know, as flip as this might sound, one of the mantras that has continued to give me hope is, "This too shall pass." It doesn't pass on its own, and you need to keep up the kind of resistance that sustains you, that you're not just rolling over for 3 or 4 years.
1: Right.
2: But you're constantly reminding that, no, we're in charge. You know, you work for us. And it's, you know, it's fitting that we have these concerts at the Church of the Brethren. I'm a Quaker. I was raised a Catholic. And my politics comes from that kind of basis of how I was raised. I didn't have a Marxist professor in college, though I did have a theology professor named Marx, who was probably the best teacher I had in college. So there's this kind of, it was the civil rights movement that first captured me when I was a kid. And it ticked all the boxes for me. I grew up in a really old-fashioned Catholic family, and it was, here was a righteous cause. It was led by clergy. The language was biblical in some ways. Let my people go. I might not get to the mountaintop. You know, he was quoting Moses. And the songs were very obviously repurposed hymns. And so that kind of set the foundation for how I looked at social change, that you do this because it's the right thing to do. And just because Facebook or X or the president or whomever or people you disagree with say, no, this isn't right. You just have this kind of true north compass that says, no, this is the right thing to do. I'm doing this because it's the right thing. And look at all these people who are with me, whether they're in the Church of the Brethren or on their picket line or at a demonstration or in a gathering of any sort. You know, this too shall pass. We're going to be busy until it does, and help it pass. But, you know, if the empirical evidence will always be on the side of the pessimist. But that's a terrible way to live. And there's too many good people doing good things.
1: Right.
2: To afford myself, as Utah Phillips used to say, the luxury of despair. And coming to Modesto is one of the things that keeps me going.
1: Now, you have a brand new album with Tom Paxton. Can you tell us about that?
2: Well, this is the second album that I've done with Tom. Many of your listeners are probably familiar with Tom Paxton. He was the go-to songwriter in the big folk music revival of the 50s and 60s, whose name was not Bob. He wrote hits for the Kingston Trio and Peter, Paul, and Mary and Pete Seeger and John Denver and Judy Collins and all kinds of people. And he was not afraid to state opinion, but he also was really skilled at doing it with humor, which is far too absent from a lot of music today. So he and I have been friends for 40 plus years, and during the pandemic, when we discovered this new technology, Zoom, we decided to alleviate our loneliness and just hang out. We didn't even know if we could write. We thought, well, let's see if we could write. And it turned out to be a really good medium for co-writing. And each of us are writing with five or six people every week. And in fact, I just finished up a session with Tom. So we've been writing together every Monday at 2 o'clock for about going on 5 years now. And it was inevitable that we were going to have enough songs to make a decent album. So in 2023, we put out an album called Together, which was not only an obvious thing to call it, but also because we had a song called Together on it. And it was, you know, you put these things out there, you don't know how it's going to go. But surprisingly enough, it was very well received. And we, especially after the pandemic, sort of afforded us the opportunity to actually be in one another's company again, we decided to go back in the recording studio and do a second album. So that's what I will be doing a lot of songs off when I get to Modesto. But we've also written songs that aren't on either of these albums that I'll probably do, just because they're good songs that need to get out there.
1: Right. Now, several of us of the Peace Center joined you in 2013 at a Fresno cemetery to commemorate the placement of a memorial to remember the 28 farm workers who died in a plane crash as they were being deported in 1948. Woody Guthrie wrote a song about that incident describing how the unnamed workers were buried in an unmarked mass grave. You were involved in that project. Can you hear what happened and how it relates to the situation of immigrants today?
2: Oh, I think it's one continuous line. Woody wrote a lot about migrants and immigrants, sometimes the same people, sometimes not, because Woody was one of the what they used to call Okies, who headed west during the Depression and the dust storms, and worked in the fruit trees of California. The thing about that event was that it was the, I'm talking about in Fresno, the event 2013 that you're referencing. Woody wrote about this thing that happened in 1948, and he wrote it because he read a newspaper article in the New York Times, which is still available online, that went, that described the crash and gave lots of detailed information about the pilot, the co-pilot, the flight attendant, and the immigration agent that was on board, and then concluded the article saying also on board were 28 people who were being deported. And one of the things I've learned from being a student of Woody Guthrie's for over a half a century is that names were really important to Woody. I mean, the first, there's a song that he wrote about the singing of the Reuben James during World War II, and the chorus went, "Tell, what were their names? Tell me, what were their names? Did you have a friend on the good Reuben James?" And that repeats that. And the original, draft of that song, which I have seen in the Woody Guthrie archives, actually went on to name every sailor who was lost. I mean, there were 76 deaths. Names were important to Woody, and he was outraged that these 28 people could be so depersonalized and objectified by just saying they were deportees. So when the names were finally discovered, which happened in 2012, I think, because the new person in charge of the cemeteries for the Fresno Archdiocese, Carlos Rascón, came to this place, which is how I found the gravesite. This is a cemetery, Holy Cross Cemetery in Fresno. My road manager and I were standing at the entrance because I knew this is where they were buried, and Tommy said, "How are we going to find this grave?" And it came to me in a flash. Oh, look for a place where there is one small headstone and room for 28 coffins. And then it was easy to find. And the original headstone just said 28 Mexican field workers or something like that who were killed on January 28th, 1948. And we wrote this song, and when the names were discovered, because Carlos Rascón went to the Bureau of Public Records, because everybody on that plane was in the country legally as part of the Bracero program, so they knew. So he went and looked at their work papers. It was simple, very simple detective work, but it was kept alive because Woody Guthrie wrote a song about it. For 6.5 decades, he kept this story alive. And it's a clarion call to people who do art, whether it be plays, poetry, paintings, writing songs, that you can keep a story alive long after it's 15 minutes of fame or it's print on a newspaper article. And those people, their families got some closure. They got a proper Christian burial. Their names are now memorialized. And interestingly enough, the families insisted that the names of the flight attendant, the pilot, co-pilot, and the immigration agent were all on that stone, in addition to the people who were buried there, because they said no one should be forgotten. They were all human beings who died in that crash.
3: Certainly.
1: Now, you had planned to go on the Camino de Santiago last summer, but you were unable to. You've written a song about the Camino. What does that mean to you? And are you going to try to walk it now that you're...
2: Absolutely, yeah. I mean, I was... Strangely enough, I broke my leg while I was hiking. I mean, taking a hike to prepare for the Camino. I was scheduled to leave in mid-May, and excuse me, in early April, I was going around the base of Stone Mountain near my home here in Georgia, and I hit a big flat rock with a whole bunch of really fine sand on it. And I remember from my Wisconsin youth what it felt like to fall on ice. And I fell and I slid and I broke my ankle, and so I was not able to go. But yes, I'm doing a music cruise on the Danube out of Budapest this summer, so I can't do it this summer, but next year I will definitely do it. The Camino, it's a pilgrimage. For your listeners who are not familiar with it, Camino de Santiago, it's a 1,000-year-old, 500-mile pilgrimage from the Pyrenees of southwest France to the town of Santiago de Compostela, where legend has it the bones of the Apostle James are interred in the cathedral there. Don't ask how the bones of the Apostle James made it from, Palestine to Spain, but there you go. And it's really a pilgrimage, and that's why I was doing it, that the monotony of your own footsteps going over 500 miles, meeting other pilgrims along the way. It's something I was introduced to by my wife, and I was finally going to get to do it. So it's still something I hold on to.
1: Oh, well, good luck in getting back to that pilgrimage. You had a trip to Estonia in June and experienced the dance and song festival with
3: Oh, yeah.
1: every 5 years or so. How was that for you, participating there?
2: It was really moving. This is something that, as you said, happens every 5 years. And Estonians come from their villages all over the country. And you even have some people from, I mean, there was a huge diaspora at the end of World War II as the Soviets came in to occupy. And in fact, my middle stepdaughter's in-laws and her husband is Estonian. Which is how we got there. And her parents were part of the, when they were children, they fled Estonia as the Soviets were coming in because they lived under the Russians before, and then they lived under the Nazis, and it was, it was chaos and confusion and uncertainty. So for a lot of people, coming back to the song festival and the dance festival is, an act of patriotism. And in fact, there's a wonderful documentary called The Singing Revolution, where at this festival in 1990, all the choirs, and some of these choirs are as small as 20 people, but put all together, the finale had over 30,000 singers on stage. It was a sound, an experience that I will never forget. And in 1990, the last days of the Soviet occupation, last days of the Soviet Union, for that matter, all the choirs sang banned Estonian songs. And it's like, okay, what, you're going to arrest us all? You're going to kill us all? And it was one of the things that cited as the end of the occupation there. But it was, from a musical standpoint, it was really stunning. From a human rights standpoint, it was really thrilling. And to see the kind of involvement and enthusiasm, and as a lifelong lover of traditional music and dance, there was nothing nostalgic about what these people were doing. It was absolutely dynamic and contemporary, and you saw people from teenagers to senior citizens who were involved in the dance and in the music, and it was a really heartwarming and moving experience to be there.
1: Well, I want to thank you for your time.
2: It's a chance to support the work of Modesto Peace Life Center and celebrate our community, and I'm proud to be a part of that.
1: Well, thank you.
2: You're welcome.
0: In our challenging and stressful times, it is good to be together and inspired. John's music addresses issues of injustice and inhumanity and celebrates the bonds of family, friends, and community. His annual concerts bring us together in our yearning for a better world.

You have been listening to a special edition of Where We Were, an interview with six-time Grammy-nominated folk singer John McCutcheon. Thank you for listening.

0: Air pollution continues to impact communities across the San Joaquin Valley. Valley Improvement Projects, VIP, is participating in California's effort to monitor air pollution in Stanislaus County. Currently underway in three areas, West Stanislaus County, Southwest Modesto, and South Modesto, measuring criteria pollutants, toxic air contaminants, and greenhouse gases. 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
1: Hi, this is Janice C. I'm here today with Miguel. He's going to talk about the Mexican-American population within our community and how it is underrepresented in housing, education, political voice, and there is a lack of accountability for the amount of money that's been received to make these things happen. Welcome, Miguel.
2: Thank you.
1: I'd like to start with how you came to this country, because you are not from Mexico, you are from Peru.
2: Yes.
1: Tell us a little bit about that.
2: I came in January of 1963 to San Jose, California from Lima, Peru. And I was 22 years old when I came here. And I lived in San Jose for 25 years. And I did many jobs. I started a dishwasher, working in the field for a little while in Alviso City. And then from there, I started working in the canneries. And from there, when I become more active, I start singing because I'm a singer. Singing in restaurant, and then I met my future wife in 1964. And then we become married in 1965, and then we have two children. And I start working in San Jose with the county. I received training as a community organizer. And then from there, we start working in the community to improve the condition of life of the Latinos in that time, too. And then I worked in Santa Clara County for mental health program for outpatient clinic in the whole county.
1: How did you end up in Modesto?
2: Because my oldest daughter, Simona, she became married, and then we went to buy a house, and my brother-in-law came out and said that he was living in Modesto for 3 years before that. So he talked to me and my wife to have a better opportunity to have a house. So we buy a house in Hackberry Avenue, and we bring my daughter to live 3 blocks from us, so we have a house in there, and why we come to Modesto. And in that time, in May in 1985, I applied for the county and started working in inpatient alcohol treatment program in Stanislaus County. I did that job here for a few years, and then I worked for the outpatient counseling clinic in Patterson for almost 4 years.
1: The entire time that you did all these other jobs, you were also out in the community, being an advocate.
2: Very active. I learned in San Jose how to present myself in front of the city council and board supervisors in that time, Santa Clara County and city of San Jose. And then when I come here, we start training a few leaders to become more active, and we form a committee to do that. And then I come and train a few members of the committee to become active. And from there, I come here to constantly from 1985 to be in front of the board supervisor almost 2 or 3 times a month.
1: And what was the name of that committee?
2: That was the La Raza Action Committee called in that time. And then we become involved in the many issues. Mental health was the first one. And to bring more social workers to the county, because in that time it was almost 17% of the population Mexican American. And we have a lot of alcohol problems and drug problems. And we don't have enough Mexican-American counselors and social workers. So we start putting pressure to the county to become responsible and accountable of the money they get received from the state and federal funds.
1: And you have discovered through all your advocacy that there are a lot of ideas that come up to help the Mexican-American community, but perhaps the implementation of those programs is lacking.
2: Yes.
1: Tell us about some of that.
2: One of the biggest issues that we confront was the education system was a failure. And the mayor, this right now, the mayor, she was a member of that school board. And they we put so much pressure because the guy wanted to do the redistrict of the representation of school board. And we don't have representation, so we start putting pressure to open the redistrict for more Mexican-American representation. And then later we sued the county to have more representation in the area. And then the city or school district start to have that representation. Now we have more, we have, I think, 3 members of the board of trustees is Mexican American because of the effort that we did. The other one that we did was the money that the county is supposed to receive to implement the improvement street in 2004. We bring San Francisco civil rights attorney to demand that the taxes that being paid by the Mexican American community is not proper expended to improve the street and the lights. So we sued the county. The judge threw away the petition. So we go to Fresno and we did the application in Fresno. In Fresno, the judge agreed. The plaintiff said this, the county is not giving proper representation and the funds they've been receiving from homeowners to have a better condition like Bret Hart, Shackelford area, Aeroport area. We don't have street and sewer system. So the county agreed in 2008 to reinforce that. And when this county is going to have money, it's going to do that. It passed from 1908. Now, last year, the county finally approved the whole money, $50 million now to improve Bret Hart and ending area. Then that was proper, given the money to do the street and the lights. So now we're going to have that. Right now, in 2004, you're going to start to do the drawing to do the pavement and sewer system and everything to 2025. And then the other thing that we did is demand the city or the redistrict, because in that time, the city don't have only each share represent one number. It was 7 numbers in the mayor, and now we sued the city, and the city lost $8 million because no one approved that. And finally, they got the redistrict, and now we have the representation. Like the first Mexican-American was Tony Madrigal, they become the receiving of that redistrict. And now we have Mr. Alvarez and another lady because of the redistrict we did. They have better representation in the city.
1: And that's interesting that you would present it to the county. And so I've heard that you've had to sue the county 3 different times.
2: Yes.
1: So anytime you needed to really get anything done, even though you knew the money was allocated for it, you had to sue the county in order for them to do that job.
2: Yes.
1: Tell us a little bit about the ARPA program.
2: It's called the American Rescue Plan Act. That money is supposed to come from the federal money to regard to underserved community that was affected by the COVID-19. And in the city, I think, received $180 million. The county received to do the different services. And then finally, in March of 2020, the Eastside community of Modesto had 30% affected by COVID-19. In June, the 22 December, the Mexican-American was 17% of the whole county affected by COVID-19.
1: Now, did you mean to say West Side instead of East Side?
2: No, West Side.
1: The West Side of the county?
2: Yeah, around Kennedy Center, Kennedy Boulevard, that area. It have like 4 or 5 census tracts. That is the West Side.
1: Where did that money go?
2: That's a good question. That we're still questioning. The guy's supposed to give $50 million was for the rehabilitation and improvement of the sidewalks that was there. And finally, the guy going to implement it in 1924. And then the guy put $30 million to reserve money. And I don't know what the purpose to reserve money or what. And then $5 million to a nonprofit agency, Mexican-American agency, STEP, it's called Stanislaus Equity Program. And the guy have $5 million. And then the rest, he give it to the county, different programs in South, like mental health, and public work funds. But nothing compared to the effect of the 70% Mexican-American affected by COVID-19. So that money is supposed to be 70% of that $180 million, supposed to be for the 70% Mexican-American community that's supposed to receive some kind of services directly. And we never see that, I'm still questioning that.
1: So you still never have seen that?
2: Yes.
1: You have recently heard about the 2030 Project. Can you explain to us what that is?
2: The 2030 Project is the project of the Economic Development Agency Committee. The county in 1967, the guy found the Economic Development Program. And under that, the Agency Economic Development of the Chamber of Commerce is the economic agency demanded that each city and county had to have economic development program. And under that mandate, you say you have to have an advisory council. So that's been done in 2008. The guy finally put the rules and regulation of that program. But in that time, say they recommend to reflect the census of the Mexican-American community. And the guy have less than 21 members. And then because of the Mexican-American at that time was 17%, the guy supposed to extend that committee to be 21. And right now, that representation not reflect the census tract of the 2020. We are close to 50% in this community, and that Economic Development Committee not represent the community. Mostly of members representatives, a businessman. They have very specific response to the community economic. And under that program, that 2020 come out from that project of the economic development. And the 2030 economic development is supposed to do the whole economic function of the county and have two parts. One is the cross-landing industry complex, and the second is the biochemic industry complex. The biochemic complex in May of 2030 received $3.6 million from the state, and the Mr. David White is the Opportunity Stanislaus Corporation that's supposed to be do the project of the biochemic. And then the rest, the 2030 is under the Stanislaus Community Foundation, and is supposed to elaborate the agency supposed to run the funds, and the county give it from ARPA money, the same money they supposed to be for the Mexican-American, $1.6 million to do whatever project supposed to do and accomplish the 2030 project.
1: How do you see that going so far?
2: From the beginning, the guys say they have 31 members executive committee, and the guys bring a lot of people from the community, and then later the guys have a workshop for almost 3 months, small communities go around the county and have almost 200 people be part of the process. And really what the guys did is a front, and the guys did from the top to the bottom, and it's supposed to be from the bottom to the top. It's meaning the community is supposed to be more involved. The people that was involved in that, 31 members, not reflect the Mexican and Latino community. You have a few leaders there, but not really conscious people that are supposed to help us to do economic development, education, workforce development. These guys not there. So we are questioning the function of that group, and these guys doing and receiving money from the county to do that kind of stuff. And I heard now that these guys have a meeting, I think 2 or 3 weeks ago, to bring more Hispanics and to enforce the Hispanic to develop more leadership and that. But I think it's an only front, because really one of the biggest issues that we question into the whole process of the 2030 and the economic development is the under Executive Order 13166 supposed to be limiting English proficiency. That means that any person that not the 5% don't speak Spanish, the community can ask for any document in Spanish. That way you can receive and be engaged, and to receive the information and then properly you can receive whatever funds supposed to come from mental health, public health department, workforce development, any type mandate by the federal government. You can be part of the process, and that is not happening. So we are working with the CLA, California Legal Agency, to bring that issue to the county. In December of 23, we confront under the Economic Development Committee that we asked for the 125 documents to be in Spanish, and the guy refused to do that. So finally, Mr. Janet Condit agreed to hold the report for the ED office, the Economic Development Office, to hold and to see how many bilingual, bicultural, Spanish-speaking community it reflect the community. They need that interpretation or that translation.
1: In case you've just joined us, this is Janet C. I'm here today with Miguel, talking about how the Mexican-American population within our community is underrepresented in housing, education, political voice, and how there's just a lack of accountability. Miguel, I'd like to ask you if there are any other programs that you know about that are definitely funded by either the state or the federal government that have not been accounted for money-wise in this area.
2: Yes, I think the number one is the workforce development. The workforce development is a federal funding money. They receive every year over $3 or $4 million to train the so-called minorities and people that do not have the skills. And I think this really not doing that because, number one, under the education system, the lack of good education in this county is very poor, to the point that we have districts like Modesto and Tulloc is the two biggest districts. People that receive the diploma of 12th grade, but not really 12th grade, it's 9th grade, because they guys are 2-3 years behind reading, writing, and math. So when you go to receive the training to the program like workforce development, they receive a lot of money from people from 18 to 24 years old to receive training. You guys can apply that because you are behind reading and writing and math. So the skill that you want to learn and other proper skills, you cannot feel the response to receive a quality education in that training because you don't have the quality education that you're supposed to receive. So these guys really doing is babysitting, to be honest with you, because every year the guys supposed to train 100 to 20 people every year and then to places, to jobs. They're supposed to have a good jobs, and that don't happen. And then you have the Ball Institution. They're supposed to train people to special machines. And first the guys start with 60, and then now almost 20 people. And then these people, they go over there, is not receive pay directly, it receive through the JES program, there's the federal funding to train the people. And then we come in to allocate you to different agencies or different company, they do the job and are there. So really it's a revolving door. They come down and wasting the money. The other one is the education system, like a Modesto school district, receive a state and federal fund and not accountable at all. The same as the Tulloc district, the second biggest district, failing our students. So when these guys finish high school, really not finish high school. So when these guys go to like City College, it's very behind reading and writing and math. So I don't know how that product supposed to come out if you don't have the skills that you're supposed to have. So when you apply to jobs in the county, in different agencies, you don't have the quality of education you're supposed to receive. AYD, I think, is wasting a lot of money and not responsible.
1: Is there anybody that can check this account?

0: because we feel the quality education that was there. The state have a billboard that they're supposed to come out and say how many students have received education, and we challenge that. So we're going to, in February this year, 24, we're going to, in front of the school board, to ask how really the quality education being served.
1: And where did that money go?
0: And that word money, be more accountable. You be receiving money to help like child is not disabled capacity. How many the counselors giving that, how many people are helping that person to finish the grade they're supposed to finish. And we feel they're not happening. And you have here David Martinez before, so she explained that to you too, right?
1: Yes.
0: Yes.
1: Very much an educational advocate. For the county to show accountability, you go to the Board of Supervisors and to the City Council meetings, and do you just plain ask them? We know that you received $1.8 million for this particular program. Can you show us how you spent that money? What kind of response do you get?
0: What you guys did is, the guys, let me give you one example, the ARPA money. You guys supposed to report every 3 months, supposed to have a report in what you guys doing. And very few people ask that. So I asked for that report, and I have that report with me, and you guys very vague. We accomplished that, that we doing this thing, very nothing really in concrete. So what we're going to do is to ask the CLA to send a letter of the intent questioning more liability and more accountability. Let me give you one example. To Stanislaus Community Foundation, $1.6 million. So we want to know where the money is coming from and what the guys is being spent.
1: So this is $1.6 million that has already come and gone?
0: I think so. It's going to extend to 2024, 2025, is every quarter.
1: So this amount of money has already been allocated to the community. They've already received this money. Now you want to know what exactly, what's your accountability? What are you going to do? How are you going to break this down?
0: You're right,
1: we
0: yes.
1: want to see this. Are you getting cooperation?
0: Not too much, because I asked under the Public Information Act, I request the board members and give me the last 3 or 4 minutes of the meetings of the board of directors, and the guys refused to do that.
1: How can we improve this situation? What are your ideas on what needs to happen to make this all work?
0: What we're doing right now, we're going to reorganize the California Rural Legal Assistance Program. I'm a member of that board, and we're going to emphasize in 2 issues, train the board members to become more active in the community, and number 2, to train the community workers they're supposed to have in this county to be more visible and to ask questions and to do the thing that we did, like going from the board supervisor, city council, school board, and to be asking these people to be more accountable. And what we're going to do this year, and sir. Finally, we're going to start working legally. Before was verbally giving notes, and now we're asking, if you receiving so much money under what program, you have to be accountable according to that program. So we're going to bring the legal staff from the CLA to implement that.
1: Miguel, I would like to thank you for coming down and presenting this issue. I think it's very important. I think people need to know.
0: Thank you very much.
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I've been singing this song for a long time now. But, you know, the funny thing is that I've been thinking about Lee Hayes lately, because it's from Lee that I learned my favorite verse in this song. We're doing a movie of Alice's Restaurant, and old Lee come down, and he's in there singing this song. You know, the other reason I've been singing this for so long is because I love the story about the man that wrote this song. The man that wrote this song was the captain of a slave ship, and he used to sail people from Africa over to this country a long time ago. One time he was coming back this way with a boat full of people, and out in the middle of the ocean, he changed his mind, and he turned the boat around. He took everybody back home. He sailed back to this country and started writing these songs. You know, that man might have lived a long time ago, but he's a friend of mine today. Because anybody who is not afraid to turn around is a friend of mine today. And that's not just individual people, but that's cities and towns too, states and countries and companies, worlds and planets. We can't ever let nothing make us afraid to do anything that's right. You know, that's because there's a lot of stuff in this world that needs to be turned around. But the funny thing is that if you can't do it for yourself, you can't do it for the world either. Lee Hayes is one of the few men I've known in this world who was not only inspiration to me, but showed me that it's possible to do for yourself what you intend to do for the rest of the world. I wish everybody could learn as much.

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1: This is Confetti Park, a radio show for families to enjoy together. My name is Katie Ray, and I am in New Orleans, Louisiana, where it's springtime. Azaleas just finished their bloom, the pink jasmine are at their height, and crawfish season is upon us. What are the signs of spring where you live? Maybe it's cherry blossoms, or Easter lilies, or tulips. This weekend, my family and I are taking a little road trip. We are going to go up the Mississippi River to visit Memphis, Tennessee, and I will look for the signs of spring there. I don't know about you, but my family is all of a sudden riding our bicycles a whole lot. Here's a song to celebrate. This is Riding My Bike by the Imagination Movers.

This is Ranger Dave with a joke of the day. 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

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The cool zoo and lazy river. 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Wait, did I just hear a lion roar?

That was a fun parody song of the famous Lazy River. Jim Thornton, a New Orleans trumpeter, wrote that to celebrate the beloved Lazy River ride at the Audubon Zoo. Now we're going to get into a series of songs about trains. First up, Clifton Chenier with Choo Choo Chiboogie.

0: Larry, what are you carrying today?
1: Today, I've got a commuter train. 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

0: about this time, Larry?
1: Oh, today I'm carrying the circus. I've got lions and tigers and dancing bears, and jugglers and people that fly through the air.

Jeff-a-lion. That was the Confetti Park Players with Choctaw Choo Choo. And before that, Vivi Melody with Larry the Locomotive. Now let's hear from the great Louis Armstrong with a classic song from the musical Mary Poppins. Picture the smokestacks. This is Chim Chim Cheree.

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And that sound means it's time for Confetti Park Storytime. Today, we hear the story of Alley Cat and the Thursday Dessert Day, narrated by author Allison Foti Bork. Alley Cat and the Thursday Dessert Day by Allison Foti Bork. Alley Cat pounced down the stairs and onto the kitchen chair, with a pep in her step and a spring from her tail. It's dessert day at school today. It was Thursday, the second to last day of the school week. Alley Cat had been looking forward to this day her whole life. Well, her whole week. Make sure you eat all of your breakfast, Mom said. You wouldn't want dessert to be your only meal today. Well, that wouldn't be so bad, Alley Cat snickered as she scraped the last scoop of oatmeal out of her bowl. I wonder if the dessert will be ice cream, fudge popsicles, or those popsicles with ice cream in the middle, said Alley Cat. I love those, Bugsy announced. Well, it's too bad that your class only gets plain popsicles until you get to be as old as me. They're still yummy, sis, Bugsy said proudly. Don't you think, Mom? Plain popsicles, ice cream popsicles, and fudge popsicles are all great desserts, Mom said as she picked up the empty breakfast bowls from the table. What about popcorn popsicles? Bugsy joked. Yuck, not unless they're covered with extra butter, sprinkles, or chocolate, Alley Cat said as she licked her lips. That would be mighty tasty, said Dad. The bus is here, Mom called. Get your backpacks on. Love you to the moon and back, and have a great dessert day. Alley Cat and Bugsy scrambled out of their chairs and yelled, Love you to the moon and back, Mom and Dad. With their backpacks on and shoes tied, Alley Cat and Bugsy ran out the front door with a hop, skip, and leap, all the way up the bus steps. Welcome, kittens, the bus driver announced. All aboard and take your seats. The kittens were off to school and Alley Cat stared dreamily out the window, watching the trees and mailboxes flash as they passed. The faster the bus went, the blurrier the trees became. Alley Cat imagined the trees becoming popsicles as the orange fall leaves dropped to the ground. When it was finally lunchtime, Alley Cat was last to the lunchroom. She had been daydreaming about an orange popsicle with a sweet ice cream center and missed the bell ringing. Even while she waited in the lunch line, she thought about how cold the popsicle would taste on this hot day and how chewing on the end of the stick would help her wiggly tooth fall out. Next, shrieked the lunch lady. Alley Cat slid her tray down the line, watching as each of her friends grabbed a dessert at the end. There they are, Alley Cat thought excitedly. The popsicles were so cold, ice was falling off their wrappers. I can taste it now, Alley Cat exclaimed. But when she opened the icebox, there were no popsicles left. They're all gone, cried Alley Cat. How can that be? Alley Cat's teacher suggested she could get a popsicle from the younger kitten's icebox. I can't, whined Alley Cat. They're plain. If my popsicle doesn't have ice cream in the middle, I will not eat it. Tears filled Alley Cat's eyes and she hissed with disappointment. I've dreamed of this day my whole life. Well, my whole week, Alley Cat said sadly. I'm sorry, Alley Cat. If you want a popsicle, you must get what's left from the other kitten's side, her teacher explained. Remember, you get what you get and you don't throw a fit. I don't want any dessert at all, declared Alley Cat, quickly taking her plate. Tears rolled down her furry cheeks as she watched the other kittens finish their lunch and start on their dessert. Spotty saw Alley Cat in tears and quickly finished his dessert. Do you want to come play outside on the jungle gym, Alley Cat? Spotty asked. Alley Cat wiped her tears and shouted, I'll race you. Spotty and Alley Cat ran as fast as they could to the playground. You shouldn't be so sad about the dessert, Spotty said. It was the same old dessert we have every Thursday. Nothing exciting. Thanks for trying to make me feel better, Spotty, but those popsicles are really good. Yes, but it wouldn't hurt to have something different every once in a while. The bell rang and the kittens ran inside to start their math class, but Alley Cat was still sad about how she missed dessert day. The day went by and school came to a close. Alley Cat and Bugsy got off the bus and headed inside to greet their mom.

0: "How was dessert day?" Mom asked excitedly. "Great," said Bugsy. "I had a blue popsicle, and it was so cold." "I didn't have any dessert," Alley Cat protested. "The lunchroom ran out of ice cream popsicles, and I didn't want anything else."
1: "You shouldn't let that stop you from getting another kind of dessert," said Mom. "Sometimes change is good."
0: "I know, Mom, but it just wasn't fair," Alley Cat moaned as she ran up to her room.
1: All evening she wished for a dessert as delicious as the ice cream popsicles, but she knew she didn't have anything at home that came close.
0: "I know," Alley Cat shrieked. "I can make my own popsicles."
1: Alley Cat ran to her craft set and pulled out 10 popsicle sticks and pounced into the kitchen. She popped a bag of popcorn in the microwave and poured it into a large bowl. Next, she took a large plate and filled it with chocolate syrup. Alley Cat dipped the popsicle sticks in the chocolate syrup and then rolled the sticks in the popcorn bowl until she had enough popcorn stuck. Lastly, Alley Cat sprinkled rainbow sprinkles onto the popcorn and voila!
0: "Popcorn popsicles," she squealed. Bugsy heard the commotion and ran into the kitchen. "Where did you get those popcorn popsicles?" he asked. "I want one."
1: "I made them, and I'll make you one too," Alley Cat said excitedly.
0: "These are great, sis," Bugsy said as he gobbled up the last bite. "You should make a bunch for your class for show and tell tomorrow."
1: "That's a great idea," agreed Alley Cat. "Everyone will love them." The next day, Alley Cat brought the popcorn popsicles for everyone in her class. They were a big hit.
0: "I'm glad you were willing to try something new," said Alley Cat's teacher.
1: "These are the best popsicles I've ever tasted," said Spotty. "I'm so glad we get to have dessert day again today."
0: "Me too," said Alley Cat as she ate the last piece of popcorn from her stick.
1: Just then, Alley Cat felt a tiny pinch in her mouth.
0: "My tooth!" Alley Cat screamed. "It fell out!"
1: The other class kittens gathered around to see the excitement. "I will use my tooth fairy money to buy more popsicle sticks and make more desserts," Alley Cat announced.
0: "Great idea," said Spotty. "Thanks for bringing a new dessert today."
1: "Anytime," said Alley Cat. "I love dessert day. Trying new things is exciting."

Thank you, Allison, for sharing your story of Alley Cat and the Thursday Dessert Day. 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
1: We may not be ready to talk about preparing for another pandemic, but viruses don't respect our emotions, let alone our geographic location.
2: There constantly are viruses and other pathogens jumping from animals into humans. The scientists who think about this stuff the most think that the threat is probably every 10 years or so.
3: Journalist John Cohen has interviewed top epidemiologists around the world and even followed virus hunters into damp bat caves to assess our readiness to prevent another pandemic. He shares with us what he's learned. Welcome to Big Picture Science. I'm Molly Bentley.
1: I'm Seth Shostak. In this episode, we'll find out which viruses are at the top of the likely culprits list, why RNA viruses can be especially good vectors, and also the good news. Namely, we now have a vast store of knowledge and tools to protect ourselves against global contagion. The question is, will we use them?
3: This episode is Preventing Future Pandemics.
1: We hope that the ideas in this episode actually do go viral. John Cohen is a senior correspondent for the magazine Science, who has written extensively on infectious disease, epidemics, and pandemics for more than 30 years. Molly was invited to interview him by the Center for Inquiry West in Los Angeles in front of a live audience.
3: I rewatched the HBO documentary How to Survive a Pandemic, for which he was a consulting producer, to help prepare for a conversation. I also read his book, Planning Miracles, How to Prevent Future Pandemics. And my first question, Seth, was about that title. The M word, miracle, is not one that scientists usually use to describe scientific breakthroughs.
1: Well, that's true. I mean, the word miracle is one that's, in general, not admitted by science to be an explanation for anything, right? If you say, look, this phenomenon that we've observed in the lab or in the field or through a telescope or whatever, it's all a miracle, that might have, you know, passed muster 1,000 years ago or 500 years ago, actually, but not today. If you can't, you know, demonstrate that it's true via an experiment, well, it's not science.
3: John Cohen shared the reasoning behind his book title, Planning Miracles.
2: The March of Dimes paid for the research that created Jonas Salk's polio vaccine, which proved itself safe and efficacious in 1955. And in that year's annual report, the head of the March of Dimes wrote that this was a planned miracle. And the root of the word miracle isn't religious. It's about smiling in Greek. It's about wonder in Latin. And we speak about miracle cures. We speak about, you know, miracle medicine. And that's really what the theme of the book is that we have the power to plan for a better future. And I wanted to write a book that was hopeful, in a sense, to say that science has brought us to a point where we can plan in ways to make a better future than the one we just experienced with COVID.
1: In pursuit of clarity in his book about how science can help us avoid another calamity, John Cohen has interviewed top researchers around the world. He's even followed virus hunters into difficult wild places to show us why such pursuits are essential. Here is Molly's conversation with him.
3: So, John, we've just emerged from the COVID pandemic, and many of us may be reluctant to take to heart that we must prepare for another one. But as it was with pre-COVID era, a future pandemic is a question of when, not if. So before we get into what preparedness looks like, I wonder if you could share with us how scientists describe the current threat level.
2: So there is no body of scientists who sit down and create a threat level. The scientists who think about this stuff the most think that the threat is probably every 10 years or so, that there will be an outbreak that has the opportunity to grow into a pandemic. There constantly are viruses and other pathogens jumping from animals into humans, and they die out. They burn out quickly. They don't go anywhere. they're just not good at copying themselves in our bodies, or they're not good at spreading from one person to another. But every 10 years or so, if you look over the past 30, 40 years, that's what we've seen.
3: Mm-hmm. And some of them may have gone unnoticed, meaning there was the SARS, after the pandemic of 100 years ago, the 1918 flu. You had SARS, you had MERS, so we have had other pandemics.
2: They happen all the time. So like one that people don't recognize as a pandemic is norovirus, the cruise ship virus. That has been pandemic. It has spiked in a repeated fashion over the past 20, 30 years, and they were pandemics. We didn't call them that, but they are.
3: When you said that they don't have a threat level, I mean, I think of in California, we have the different colors for what the threat level is for wildfires. I was imagining less that and more, how nervous are they? Do they feel like we are... could be on the brink, it could happen soon, yeah. Or is it we're sitting back a little bit? I mean, maybe it's another way of saying that. How worried are they?
2: I think given the actions of the American government over the past few years, the threat level in the minds of people who think hard about this has gone through the ceiling because of the Trump administration undoing all of this science that was moving us toward the things that I'm writing about in the book. All these projects I write about in the book that are at the forefront of making a better world have been defunded or threatened with defunding, and there isn't an appreciation in the current White House of the role that the American government can play in making a safer world. So we have an Office of Pandemic Preparedness in the White House. It doesn't have a director. It doesn't have staff. So when you ask what the threat level is, it's higher than it was, in a sense.
3: Because of that.
2: Because we're
3: negligence.
2: Doing less,
3: yeah.
2: and we're putting on blinders. We're pretending that everything is just going to be fine forever.
3: Well, in that way, it sounds like our approach to climate change.
2: It's very analogous, yeah. And in climate change, you might even argue that we're doing things politically to make the climate worse. You know, in this case, we're just not preparing ourselves. There is this ostrich era we're in right now of playing dumb about what's obvious to anyone who has spent any time researching threats.
3: Well, let me follow up on the Trump administration and what their role is, because I do have a list of its of how in many ways it feels like it's a mixed bag in terms of what they're doing. And when we consider what their role is in shaping our ability to control these threats, on one hand, as you alluded to, many scientific research facilities have suffered federal funding cuts, including to the Centers for Disease Control. A human vaccine development program for H5N1, avian flu, was canceled. The Trump administration pulled out of the WHO, which has a hand in surveilling and keeping us safe from pandemics. But then on the other hand, in early 2025, the Department of Health and Human Services announced hundreds of millions of dollars dedicated to surveillance of H5N1. And the administration has recently nominated a scientist who supports vaccines, Erica Schwartz, for CDC director, which suggests maybe there is going to be a retreat from the anti-vax policies of RFK. So again, from a science and policy standpoint, it is a mixed bag in terms of assessing how well we're prepared.
2: Yeah, well, there's also the fact that what the president wants to do isn't the final word. The Congress pushed back hard last year when the president wanted to cut the National Institutes of Health budget by 40%. The Congress increased their budget. So it's a tug of war, but part of the theme of one of the themes in my book is this is a race against time. And the faster we move, the better off we are. And on balance, we've slowed down.
3: Mm-hmm.
2: And we're you're applauding the fact that they're nominating a CDC director who believes in vaccines.
3: In science,
2: right?
3: Whoop-de-doo.
2: You know, I mean, of course that's the way things should be.
3: Mm.
2: And these aren't debates. You know, there's no scientific debate in the realm of people who care for people and try to make them better. There's no true debate about, are vaccines good? Vaccines have done more to improve human health than anything other than cleaning water and sanitation. Anything. And not all vaccines are safe, not all are effective, but the ones that get through regulatory bodies like the FDA, they're good. And our regulatory bodies are good. They've functioned and done their job. Yes, mistakes happen. Yes, problems occur. But what has happened post-pandemic is people have obsessed about the faults in the dike, not, you know, looking at the dike itself.
3: And so the tone is really set from the top, I mean, for better or for worse in this case. And so all it takes is one statement that about fake news, or that vaccines can't be trusted, or that the pandemic is also, you know, fabricated. And it just, like a virus, it just goes through the population. So much damage can be done.
2: Yeah, and disinformation is... It does, look at the language we use. It goes viral. That's what we say.
3: Yeah, it doesn't go bacterial.
2: It doesn't go bacterial.
3: The message in this book is that we do know how to protect ourselves against infectious threats, as you said. And I wonder if, John, if you could give a brief explanation or compare how the vaccines, the mRNA vaccines, for example, are made compared with those from Jonas Salk and Albert Sabin. And those were vaccines that were made with either a killed or a attenuated virus. But now we have this sense of, like, if you could just sequence the surface protein, then you can, you know, you can kind of plug that into what is a kind of vaccine template, and then you're ready to go. Is it that simple? Because it's certainly come a long way since the 1950s.
2: So there are basically eight different what are called platforms, eight different technologies to make vaccines. The old-fashioned way, as you referred to with Jonas Salk and Albert Sabin, was you take the whole virus and you can kill it, even though viruses aren't really alive, but you can inactivate them with chemicals, heat, or light. And what is a vaccine? Let me take a step back. A vaccine stages a mock war. It's a fake version of the real thing. And it teaches your body how to fight, should you ever see the real thing. That's all it is. It's just staging a mock war. So Edward Jenner, with the first vaccine, made a vaccine from cowpox. That was a live virus that copied itself, but it didn't cause harm. And yet it protected you from smallpox because they were related. So it taught your immune system how to fight off smallpox, even though it was a different virus. But it's a weakened version of the smallpox virus. So that's the traditional way to make vaccine. You weaken a virus. That's what Albert Sabin did. He took the polio virus. He passaged it in cultures in the lab again and again until he got weakened versions of it, and that's the vaccine. Salk took the whole virus, inactivated it. That's that vaccine. Modern technologies, and I'll get to mRNA in just a second, because the mRNA is building off another idea, and that's that you can take a harmless virus and stitch a gene into that virus from polio or SARS-CoV-2 or any of a virus, and just put one gene in that makes a protein. It doesn't cause the disease. It just makes one protein. So that's a vector that delivers. mRNA gets rid of the vector. It's the gene. mRNA is just a gene. And it's just saying, I'm going to take this protein gene for the surface protein, in the case of COVID, the surface protein of that virus looks like this, and I'm going to just put that gene into it, and you're going to make that protein in your body. Your body is going to be the vaccine manufacturing plant, because it's going to take the gene, make the protein, then you're going to develop antibodies and other immune responses to that protein. That protein doesn't harm you. It doesn't do anything to you. But the antibodies will protect you, and not only that, our immune systems have this beautiful metaphor. They have memory. They remember. We have cells in our body that stay with us for life. They clone themselves. They're immune cells. And they keep making copies of themselves so that if you have measles as a kid, or you get a measles vaccine, for the rest of your life, your B cells in your body remember the look of that virus, just in the same way your mind remembers the look of someone you met 50 years ago. Now, we have different memory for different things. Sometimes memory lasts for a lifetime, and so in the case of measles, polio lasts for a lifetime, almost. Some don't last long at all. Pertussis is terrible. Kids get 5-6 pertussis shots because the memory is short. So what mRNA does essentially is it cuts out the vector and just makes the protein, and it won the Nobel Prize because it was such a simpler way to make a vaccine, and potentially a faster way, because all you need is the DNA or RNA sequence. It's called plug and play. It's plug and play. It's like slipping a cassette for this virus. So did we need mRNA to save us from COVID? No, we did not. The Chinese did the old-fashioned killed vaccine. They didn't use mRNA. Half the world received China's vaccines, and they benefited from those. They worked. They weren't as good as the mRNA vaccines in clinical trials that compared head-to-head, but they were good enough. They certainly saved a lot of lives. They had efficacies of, let's say, 50 to 60%, and by efficacy, I mean preventing symptomatic disease, not preventing infection. That's not what vaccines do.
3: And also keeping people out of hospitals.
2: Keeping people out of hospitals.
3: Keeping people alive.
2: Keeping them alive. Some vaccines do prevent infection, but that's the exception to the rule. And this is something that critics are all up in arms about. You said this was going to prevent infection. You know, the initial COVID vaccine did prevent infection because it perfectly matched. The Wuhan strain was a perfect match to the mRNA and the inactivated vaccine that China made, the plural that they made. But then that mutated, and then they weren't perfect matches, so they didn't prevent infection. And then people said, well, you say it. They still kept you alive. They kept you out of the hospital.
3: And those early vaccines, mRNA, their efficacy was like 90%, 95%.
2: Yeah, yeah.
3: It was astounding,
2: extraordinarily
3: if you remember
2: high.
3: That.
2: Extraordinarily high. And if you looked in the early days at what they really did prevent infections from happening in addition to the symptomatic disease. So that's the overview of what vaccines are and what mRNA is. And the attack on mRNA vaccination by the Trump administration, I think, has left vaccine makers with their jaws in their laps. Like, what? they make this argument, the public lost trust in these vaccines. 2 billion people got these. What are you talking about, the public lost trust? 2 billion people got them. And no, they do not have Bill Gates microchips in them. They do not make you...
3: magnetic.
2: You know, magnetic. do they have side effects? Yes, they do. Almost all medicine has side effects. Are some people going to be harmed? Yes, young boys had cardiac issues that were real. And it's a balancing act if you're the parent of a young boy, whether to get an mRNA vaccine. By and large, I think the mRNA vaccines proved in billions of people they were safe and effective and made the world a better place. To now write that off and say, oh, no, we can't use mRNA vaccination for viruses, which the Trump administration and RFK Jr. has said, to me, is anti-science.
1: Coming up, reporter John Cohen describes the viral offenders that are most likely to spark worldwide contagion. This episode of Big Picture Science is looking at the science behind preventing future pandemics.

0: We know that viruses are constantly moving between hosts, even between species. They cross continents, and as they do, they evolve in order to promote their own survival. They care not a whit about our plans. Consider the appearance of hantavirus on a cruise ship sailing the South Atlantic. One day, you've never heard about this rodent-borne virus. The next day, the world is fixated on the outbreak, and some are fretting whether it will be the next pandemic. Reporter John Cohen assesses our national and international state of readiness for whatever comes our way in his book, Planning Miracles, How to Prevent Future Pandemics. As we continue listening to Molly's conversation with him, recorded before an audience in Los Angeles, we take a closer look at what might be keeping epidemiologists up at night.
1: Okay, so let's meet some of the offenders, the viral offenders. Yeah. The next pandemic, you write, will most likely come from a virus, and there seem to be three forerunners or frontrunners. Does anyone want to guess what they are, what the three might be? Let's just get a collection here. So we have Ebola, bird flu, H5N1, yes? Coronavirus. Yeah.
2: There are a limited number of viruses that cause disease in humans. That's interesting. There are really only 24 or so viruses that really present pandemic threats to us that are realistic and likely. The top three are ones that we know well, influenza.
1: And that includes H5N1,
2: avian influenza. Coronaviruses, which we just experienced. Ebola isn't likely to be a pandemic. It's too hot. It kills people quickly, and they don't have the opportunity to transmit often. In fact, they typically transmit in healthcare settings, you know, when they go to the doctor and the people in their homes. But it's never taken off internationally for a reason. Yeah. Remember, influenza and coronaviruses, they're respiratory. You can breathe these things onto people. So that makes them bigger threats. Ebola you're touching the virus.
1: So then what would disease X be? Because that's what I thought was the third one. So you have coronavirus, you have influenza, and then you have this thing called disease X.
2: Disease X can
1: sounds pretty scary.
2: Yeah, but it doesn't speak to a viral family. So SARS-CoV-2, the virus that caused COVID, was a disease X. It was a virus that no one had ever seen before. That's what disease X really refers to. And when you have a virus you've never seen before, you're a baby just born into the world with no immunity. When there's a new flu that comes along, you have lots of immunity to flu. You've had flu many times. You've had coronaviruses many times. There are four common cold coronaviruses. They just don't protect us much from this one.
1: And we have our eye on an influenza virus now.
2: And we have
1: these. Isn't that
2: trivial? Right. And I go into great detail about this in the book because there's a strong argument, and I think a compelling argument, that the way we breed poultry is the driver of these bird flu viruses mutating and getting into humans and causing problems and getting into wild birds that then bring them back to poultry. And we've had since 2020 this horrific poultry pandemic of H5N1 decimating flocks all over the world that then dribbled into our dairy cows. And the engine of all of that may well be that we put 1 million chickens into a building together to satisfy our needs to eat. We love eating chicken. Humans eat more chickens than any other animal, and we love eggs. And I've been in these farms, and it's astonishing to walk into a room with a barn with 15,000, 20,000 chickens, as I've done, let alone 1 million.
1: Well, let's stick on H5N1 and just use a thought experiment here, because if you could give us a quick snapshot on what our preparedness looks like.
2: Yeah.
1: Let's say that H5N1 did emerge as a pandemic. How would that be determined? And what strengths and weaknesses of our preparedness, our pandemic preparedness system, would be immediately revealed? And we can then look a little bit more closely at some of these. But
2: well, we don't even have to be theoretical about
1: okay.
2: it. We can be hard and fast, because we have H5N1 in dairy cattle that have infected more Americans with H5N1. In the past, since this surfaced in March of 2024, 70 Americans have been diagnosed as having H5N1. It fortunately doesn't
1: spread. And survived?
2: Yes. It fortunately isn't. It doesn't do that well in us. It turns out that bird flu viruses use different receptors than we have in our lungs, but we have them in our eyes. So
1: we have the receptors in our eyes.
2: These receptors for bird flu virus in our eyes. So these people have got pink eye. They got conjunctivitis. That's what's happened to these 70 people. But the fear is that the more time this virus spends in mammals, the more it's going to change to our receptors. And cow udders happen to have the receptors that the birds share for the flu virus. So their udders are very receptive in that region of their body, their mammary glands.
1: I will not say they are utterly receptive.
2: Utterly receptive. But the way that this bird flu in cows was detected, it was lowering the amount of milk they were producing, and it was yellow, and they couldn't sell it. So that's how it's recognized. So to answer your question, we have a real-time example of how we respond, right? We detected this. Did we aggressively try to stop the spread of H5N1 in dairy cow? No. We had an industry fighting science and saying, you can't test my cows. We cannot allow vaccination of cows against H5N1. And so the virus, with vets screaming their heads off, saying, please don't move cattle from an infected farm. Okay, so the federal government said pretty quickly, okay, you can't move your cows from one state to another. Okay, great. California has more dairy farms than any state. You can move a cow anywhere in California without testing your cattle. So California has had one of the longest running dairy cow H5N1 problems. Do we vaccinate farmers who milk the cows against H5N1? No. Do we have H5N1 vaccines? Yes, we do. We have a national stockpile of millions of doses of the vaccine. But because this virus isn't killing people and not spreading between people, we have no evidence of it spreading between people, the alarm bell isn't that loud.
1: So you have accompanied scientists hunting for viruses.
2: It's really fun, actually.
1: Most notably, Peter Daszak, one of the world's leading experts in zoology and virus ecology. And at the time that you accompanied him, he was also the head of EcoHealth Alliance, which is now no longer, and I'm sure John's going to explain why. So, John, your description of traipsing through humid, dense forests of Vietnam and into caves, where many species of bats are swirling like funnels, he describes, made my hair stand up, and I like bats.
2: Yeah.
1: Can you describe what it was like to hunt for new coronaviruses and how isolating and identifying them help us be better prepared for a pandemic?
2: So when you, I don't know if any of you have been into large caves with bats. The first thing.
1: Have any of you?
2: Yeah.
1: Okay,
2: yeah.
1: We have some.
2: The first thing
1: brave
2: is
1: souls.
2: They often have an odor from bat guano and urine that is unbelievably disgusting. And it gets high up into your nose and stays there for a long time. What's weird also is in the big bat caves I've been in, again and again there are signs of humans partying in the caves. Campfires, potato chip bags, beer cans. People love to go to caves. These people have no protection whatsoever.
1: And what happens in caves does not stay in caves.
2: What happens in caves doesn't stay in caves. And Daszak and his team did a study looking at antibodies for bat coronaviruses in humans who live near these caves. And they found antibodies to unusual things in like 6% of people. So they are getting infected regularly. Unfortunately, those viruses, for the most part, are dead-end infected. So going into these caves, first of all, the bat trapping, one way is they set up what are called harp traps. And they look like harps, like strings like that. And they're down the paths from the cave. And the bats fly down that path at night to go find food. So they set up these harp traps that the bats fly into and fall down. And then they take them to a research station. In the case in Vietnam, it was a nearby clinic. And they put them in bags and hang them on strings and then pull them out. And they sample them and then they let them go.
1: So they're not away. They're not hurt. They are released at the end.
2: Oh, they're not hurt. They're sampled.
1: Now, what do we learn, though? So let's say we pull out three new coronavirus.
2: Yeah.
1: What does that tell us? Because that doesn't say that those are three possible vectors for human disease. Mm-hmm. Is it just go into the tree of coronaviruses, and then we come back to it another time when we realize there is an outbreak or someone gets sick? Or
2: what
1: are we doing?
2: Yeah, that's a really controversial area and an interesting area. For one thing, yes, they're just putting them into family trees and saying we're learning, it's knowledge. But that is how we discovered that SARS came from bats. We had an outbreak of Nipah virus, which is a deadly virus in Malaysia and in Bangladesh, that was traced back to bats. And then you could intervene, because what they realized with Nipah was that the bats were eating mangoes above a pig stall in one place, and the mangoes were falling, and the pigs were getting Nipah and dying, the farmers were getting Nipah from the pigs. So, hey, move the pigs away from the mango trees. That stops it. So once you understand the viral chain, you have an opportunity to intervene. The controversial aspect is that, you know, you've asked a really penetrating, complicated question is, how do you protect yourself just because you've found a virus that you haven't seen before? So this is where this became explosive. So researchers take viruses that are related to SARS, let's say, SARS-related viruses, that's what they're called, and they experiment with them in labs and put them into human cells, and they ask, can they infect human cells? And then they put them into animal models and say, can they transmit between animals? And then they ask the question, should we be making a vaccine against this potential threat? That's where we kind of hit the wall. And that's where we got into the whole debate about the origin of the COVID pandemic, because it was experiments with bat coronaviruses that were taking place in Wuhan in a lab that some people believe sparked the pandemic. And that has been an incredibly toxic debate to this day.
1: This is the lab leak. I don't even want to say theory. The lab leak.
2: It's a theory.
1: Hypothesis.
2: It's a hypothesis. I'm comfortable with that. So I'm very much involved with the idea that probability is more compelling than possibility. I think in the probability right now, based on evidence, is that the marketplace was where this happened. I'm open to the idea that it was a lab leak. And if evidence came forward to support that, I would be thrilled to break that story.
1: Even if it were a lab leak, it doesn't preclude another virus coming from a natural source.
2: No, nor does it suggest.
1: So we
2: even
1: still
2: if it
1: need
2: were,
1: to be vigilant.
2: Even if it were a lab leak, should we stop doing laboratory experiments with potentially dangerous viruses to understand how to protect ourselves? No, I mean, is it logical to study potential threats? I would say yes. That's a logical thing to do, and that science has shown that studying potential threats can lead to things that potentially will help us.
1: Just to conclude on the virus hunting is, I think we would be remiss if we not explain what happened to the scientist Peter Daszak and his Echo Health Alliance. His team was one of on the forefront of tracking down these viruses and the efforts to help make us safe. And John, he paid a high price for that with this administration. What happened to him?
2: So Daszak worked with the lab in Wuhan that studied coronaviruses and captured them in bats and brought them back to the lab. And he had funding from the National Institutes of Health that he subcontracted to her lab, Shizhengli. And that was all approved. It was all above board. But the lab leak proponents at the time included President Donald Trump in his first term. And he, in April of 2020, said that he believed there was intelligence agency evidence to back this, which has never been revealed, so I tend to think it doesn't exist, that the NIH and Anthony Fauci funded the creation of the virus in this lab with Peter Daszak's money from the NIH. And Peter Daszak was ultimately investigated by the Department of Health and Human Services that oversees NIH, and was barred from receiving federal funding, as was Equal Health. And then the Trump administration, in their second term, took the COVID resource page and changed it to one that is called Lab Leak, with Donald Trump's picture. You can go there, look at it, and it argues this argument as fact, as accepted fact, that the NIH created the virus through Peter Daszak and Zhejiang Li and triggered the pandemic.
1: And when you said that Echo Health Alliance, their funding was cut, result of that is there are no more.
2: They closed down.
1: They closed down earlier this year, early 2025, recently.
2: This
1: excellent work is no more.
2: Yes, and that's kind of an interesting point, too, because we're taking people who are at the front of making a better future. There was another network of researchers who do surveillance like this, Batford surveillance, called the Creed Network, that was similarly shut down. Now Congress has stipulated that they have to refund it. But why are we doing this? And keep in mind that other governments have a responsibility to do this. This isn't solely the responsibility of the United States. But we're at the front. We're leading the way. We've been spending more money on this stuff, educating more kids, pushing forward more technology than anyone.
0: Next, reporter John Cohen describes the collective amnesia around COVID that might affect preparations to fight a future viral offender. This episode of Big Picture Science is Preventing Future Pandemics.

0: As Molly and John wrap up their conversation about how we might prepare for another pandemic, they discuss, among other things, the psychological resistance many of us experience when trying to wrap our minds around the whole idea. John Cohen co-produced the HBO documentary, How to Survive a Pandemic, with the intention of creating an indelible record of the early months of the pandemic and efforts to create a vaccine. He worried that we'd otherwise forget the seriousness of what we were all going through.
1: I rewatched this documentary. It was released in, I think, 2022 or 2021, but during the pandemic. And it describes the state of the race for a vaccine at the end of 2020. So some of the scientists in the film are wearing masks as they discuss what they're doing. But it also included scenes from hospitals and from underserved communities. And it reminded me, at least, just how much human suffering there was in those early years, the early months of COVID, then thus this profound relief when a vaccine was announced. But John, I wonder if we have forgotten how bad it was. And I do wonder if we have a kind of collective emotional amnesia, because even I was stirred to some emotion being reminded of those scenes that at the time seemed indelible.
2: Yeah. So David Francis, the filmmaker, and I said to David, boy, this film is going to be really powerful in 5 years because of that amnesia. And I think we have a history of pushing pandemics out of our minds. And there's an interesting New Yorker article essay that I refer to in my book where the writer compares how we are about war versus how we are against pandemic. War, we love to write books about, see movies about, talk about for decades after they happen. Pandemics, not so much. We want to forget them. And in part, I think we want to forget them because we cannot truly prevent outbreaks from happening. What we can do is improve how we respond to the outbreaks.
1: So emotionally, we're not receptive
2: Emotionally, we're just not receptive. And I'm surprised you all are here today. Thank you. I think people have pandemic fatigue. They just don't want to think about a future that is going to repeat the terrible things that happened. I mean, I personally didn't lose anyone to COVID, but I was very concerned that my mother would die from it. And I wasn't personally that afraid of the virus, but I was relieved when I was able to get vaccinated. My wife who's here, we worked at a superstation and helped vaccinate a few thousand people a day in an old Sears and Roebuck building in San Diego. And Disneyland calls itself the happiest place on earth. I have never been to a happier place than that vaccine superstation, because at that point in time, it was prioritizing people who were at the highest risk, so people who were elderly or had comorbidities, who were terrified, who were absolutely terrified, with good reason, because we had no immunity to this thing. None. We all have it now.
1: The role of infrastructure in distributing vaccines brings us to a conversation about, or discussion about, global inequity, or at least it should.
2: Yeah.
1: And we may all remember this, but hearing the scientists in this documentary, I guess it's just obvious that I'm recommending this. For me, it really was stepping into a time machine and to remember what it was like just a few years ago. But hearing scientists in the documentary say that the provision of vaccines to low-income countries is essential, that we can't be like the past when the rich world got the vaccines and the poor world did not. And then hearing, this was a few years ago before the vaccines came out or just when they came out, and hearing the head of the WHO, Dr. Tedros, make repeated pleas in televised WHO briefings to vaccine developers not to leave poor countries behind just brought tears to my eyes, because John, that's what we did. That's ultimately what ended up happening.
2: Yeah. So one of the greatest advances scientifically I've seen in my life, biomedically, is the development of anti-HIV drugs that allow people with HIV to live normal lifespans. I have covered HIV as one of my primary beats since 1989. I visited hospitals in other countries that looked like those influenza pandemic hospitals of soldiers with hundreds of people in bed dying. I've seen the most horrific things that illness can do to humans. In 1996, cocktails of anti-HIV drugs came forward that changed all of that. Nobody today who can access these drugs need die an early death from HIV. It's a phenomenal advance. Those drugs did not become available outside of wealthy countries until the U.S. government created PEPFAR under George Bush, and the world wealthy countries got together and created a global fund in 2003 or so. So it took 7 years before those things were formed, and it took another 3 or 4 years before they really got fully up to speed. So we had a delay of like 10 years of people dying from a disease that medicines that were proven would have saved their lives. Communities were destroyed. I mean, there are countries I visit that had 20-25% of the adults living with the virus. I mean, families collapsed, schools collapsed, hospitals collapsed. We had these drugs, but they were $15,000 a person per year in the United States. We got that down with generic manufacturing and wealthy countries' investments down to about $100 a year to keep people alive. With vaccines and COVID, there was a push as soon as this virus was seen to be causing this to not let that happen again. And an organization was formed called COVAX that was trying to have an equitable distribution to lower income countries to make sure they would get vaccines in parallel with the rest of the world. Well, it didn't happen in time. It did ultimately, COVAX did ultimately deliver a huge number of vaccines to poorer countries, but there was a delay. And the delay was caused by the fact that they hired one company in India to make the bulk of the vaccines, the COVID vaccines, and India then had its own explosion of COVID. And the government of India decided not to let the vaccines out of the country, which is understandable. Countries take care of their own, but that pulled the rug out from this whole plan to have an equitable distribution. And Tedros, who is head of the World Health Organization, he's from Ethiopia. And he said, I will not get the vaccine until Ethiopia has the vaccine. He refused to take it himself in protest. So we have to do better. We have to have a better system to equitably distribute. We're all in this together. You know, if a virus is doing well in Ethiopia, that's not good for us.
1: And imagine if you had people at the top who inside of our country at that time were saying, we're all in this together.
2: Yeah.
1: Not just this country, but the world is in this together.
2: We did have people at the top saying it, but we weren't doing it.
1: I mean, from the very top.
2: Yeah, well, what was happening, though, from the very top, is the U.S. government and European governments and other wealthy governments were hoarding vaccine. They were going to Moderna and going to Pfizer and purchasing doses when doses were scarce, so that developing countries...
1: But wasn't Moderna also holding on with a vice grip to the patents so that developing countries would not be able... Because one of their goals was to be able to develop the vaccine locally, so you could have it in African countries, you could make it there, then you wouldn't have to ship it around the world. But Moderna said, we're going to hold on to that patent, and we're not going to let you develop that vaccine in your own country.
2: So there were patent wars. More importantly, there were not vaccine manufacturers set up in many places that had the capability to quickly turn on a dime and start making vaccine with a technology they had never used. So the World Health Organization created an mRNA vaccine training hub, and they reverse engineered how to do it to get around the patent issue. And they said to scientists all over the world, come to South Africa to one company called Afrigen. We'll teach you how to make mRNA vaccines here. And the hope was that countries would then start small vaccine manufacturing in their own countries. And Moderna said it would set up a factory in Kenya. It then pulled the plug on that. Pfizer, with its partner BioNTech, set up a quote-unquote factory in what are shipping containers, you know, the semi-trucks that drive around the freeway with those containers. You can turn one of those into an mRNA vaccine manufacturing plant. That's how simple it is to make an mRNA vaccine. That's all you need. It has to be a sterile environment. No, it's difficult, and you're If you want production to scale, you need more than a shipping container. But that's going on in Rwanda. South Africa is still trying to get off the ground. Senegal makes vaccines. But there just aren't places outside of India, the United States, Japan, China, Australia, that, you know, have the capability to make millions of doses that are high quality and make an equitable world. So, yes, there is a big push to have local vaccine manufacturing.
1: Well, then finally, John, we end with a quote from Jonas Salk, whom you quote in your book. And when he was asked in a 1977 Senate hearing about biomedical research what the next breakthrough would be, he replied, "My response usually is to use the knowledge we already possess." So, John, you have reported on infectious diseases for 30 years. You co-produced a movie because you wanted a record for the future. You wrote a book about how science can guide us into that safer future. Big picture question, what have you learned along the way about human nature and our ability to employ that knowledge? Can take a sip of water.
2: I am heartened and disheartened. I'm heartened by our ingenuity. We are a remarkably creative species. We come up with really creative ideas about how to get ourselves out of trouble and how to prevent problems. But we have a law that requires people to wear a seatbelt. Why? And seatbelts work. Because people just don't understand risk. And we don't have a law that says you have to wear a seatbelt in the back seat. Why? If you're going to have a law, they work in the back seat too. We have great fear of sharks. The most dangerous thing we face is ladders. People die from ladders all the time. We just don't perceive risk.
1: Going under them because of the bad
2: superstition. Yeah, that's what it is. Yeah. They don't walk under them, especially on Friday the 13th.
1: That's right.
2: Yeah. But that's what I think our big dilemma is that we, as a group, as a community, we're just not all that capable of properly assessing risk and benefit. And risk-benefit is what it all comes down to. Because how do we look forward? How do we plan? We understand the risks and the benefits, and we weigh things. And smart people are really good at weighing risk and benefit. And it comes down to your risk tolerance and your risk perception. And those are the knobs that, as a community, we need to, as humans, we need to figure out how to turn with more precision and with more alacrity, with more speed, because that's where we're failing. We're not perceiving things in the way I think we should be perceiving things, and we're not acting on the opportunities we have with the diligence and investments and commitment. So let's get to work. Do it. We have a plan. We know what to do.
1: Well, John Cohen, I'm going to thank you for talking to us today. We're going to open it up to questions, but what a pleasure to talk to you.
2: Pleasure being interviewed by you.
1: I also want to thank not only Jim Underdown and the Center for Inquiry West, sure. Our engineer, Sean Duenas.
3: Thanks, Molly. Thanks, John.
1: Thank you.
2: Thank you all for coming out on a Sunday, too.
1: Thank you all.
0: John Cohen is a senior correspondent with Science Magazine and the author of Planning Miracles, How to Prevent Future Pandemics. Molly spoke with him in front of an audience at the Center for Inquiry West in Los Angeles.

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Senior producer Gary Niederhoff, assistant producers Shannon Rose Geary and Brian Edwards, and contributors Sikand Akpan and Roland P.

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1: Igniting Discovery, this week on Planetary Radio. I'm Sarah El Ahmed of the Planetary Society, with more of the human adventure across our solar system and beyond. Last week, we shared the stories of space advocates who traveled to Washington, D.C., USA, to fight for NASA science funding during our annual Day of Action. This week, we're bringing you part two, because this year, for the very first time, we followed up our Day of Action with something entirely new, an event called Igniting Discovery: How NASA Funding Advances American Science. It was a showcase of the very science that we were fighting to protect. This week, I'll speak with Jack Corelli, Director of Government Relations at the Planetary Society, about how that event came together. You'll also hear from first-time advocate Juliana Charlene Kolchinski, whose passion for space traces back to her grandfather's dreams. Megan McKeown, who's the Director of Government Affairs at the Association of Public and Land-Grant Universities, opens the event. Then we hear from some of the exhibitors themselves, the scientists and the researchers. Blake Schurz, who's a virtual reality specialist at the Johns Hopkins Applied Physics Laboratory, Kirby Runyon, planetary scientist at the Planetary Science Institute, Christine McCarthy, a research professor at Columbia University's Lamont Doherty Earth Observatory, Brent McBride, a research scientist at the University of Maryland, Baltimore County, Liliana Delgado, a PhD student in biomechanics at the University of Nebraska, Omaha, and science communicator Sarah Treadwell, also known as Space Case Sarah. At the end of the event, I bumped into Planetary Society member and advocate Ari Goslin, who reflected on what it means to finally celebrate the science itself. And of course, we'll close out with Bruce Betts, our chief scientist, who joins us for What's Up. If you love Planetary Radio and want to stay informed about the latest space discoveries, make sure you hit that subscribe button on your favorite podcasting platform. By subscribing, you'll never miss an episode filled with new and awe-inspiring ways to know the cosmos and our place within it. Every year, the Planetary Society brings together space advocates from across the United States to travel to Washington, D.C. for our Day of Action. They meet face-to-face with the representatives in the U.S. Congress, making the case for robust NASA science funding. Last week, we shared some of the voices of those advocates as they walked Capitol Hill. They were pushing back against this year's presidential budget request, which proposes a 46% cut to NASA science funding. One day later, on April 21st, we gathered in the U.S. Senate building for something a little different. It was an event called Igniting Discovery: How NASA Funding Advances American Science. It was a showcase bringing together researchers and engineers and scientists from across the United States to put their work front and center in front of the policymakers who can change the future of science funding in the United States. The event was organized by a coalition, including the Association for Public and Land-Grant Universities, the Association of American Universities, the American Geophysical Union, the American Astronomical Society, the American Society for Gravitational and Space Research, the University of Colorado, the University of California, Irvine, and of course, the Planetary Society. Each group contributed staff, resources, and reach so that we can ensure that all five of NASA's Science Mission Directorate divisions were represented in that room. I spoke with Jack Corelli, the Planetary Society's Director of Government Relations, about how this event came together and what he hoped that everyone would take away from it. All right, Jack, day three of Day of Action. We're about to go into our science showcase of things funded by NASA science. How did all this come together?
2: Well, this really started during last year's Day of Action when us and our partner organizations were talking about, of course, having a large presence on Capitol Hill, but then transitioning from that to let's show congressional staff, not just that the public and professional societies and labor unions and trade associations are excited about this, but how it's actually done. And so this really kind of exposition of exploration that we've put together is really a demonstration, right, of these are the universities and research institutions and engineering facilities that make space science happen, that this is how the U.S. leads the world in space. And of course, last year we were in the middle of a government shutdown for the first Save NASA Science Day of Action, and so this event did not happen. And so this is the rekindling of that event under a new name, Igniting Discovery, really with the goal still being informing congressional staff about what it means, not just in terms of a theoretical leadership in space, but what it practically means in states all across the country.
1: I didn't really know what to expect going into this because I wasn't part of the team that planned it. But looking at the number of people that have come here from across the United States to show off their science, I can see how much time and planning went into this. How long did this take to put together?
2: Oh, months. Honestly, it was after the last day of action ended in October, we started having the conversation of if we are going to do this again in 2026. And here we are, just a third of the way through the year and putting this event together around our day of action, but also a number of other congressional visit days being organized by the American Astronomical Society, American Geophysical Union, a number of other organizations that all use April as a time frame. And it really has been a meaningful period of time, because we got the president's budget request just a few weeks ago offering to eviscerate NASA science and the National Science Foundation and STEM education across the country, very just out of step with where Congress, the American public, even others in the administration are. And so this is really a great opportunity to continue to build on the momentum of Save NASA Science, to show them what NASA science is capable of producing.
1: I'm really excited to see everyone here who's exhibiting, but also excited to see who shows up for this. Yesterday, when we were doing the Day of Action, we handed out flyers to almost every single one of the offices we went through, and we ended up running out of supplies to show off this thing. How many meetings did we actually end up having yesterday during the Day of Action?
2: So that's a good problem to have, right, when you're running out of materials. So the numbers are still out because we've had a couple meetings that shifted around throughout the day. People are still submitting their meeting reports, and then we're still getting a sense of the drop-ins that we did. I think I can very confidently say it's more than 200, almost certainly more than 200 meetings. I think we've even surpassed 250. Which would be a close to a high watermark, if not the high watermark, for impact for one of our days of action.
1: Well, we've been saying for years that one of the best ways to actually connect with legislators and their staffers about the value of science is not only sending emails, but having these face-to-face conversations with them. We've been doing this with constituents during the Day of Action, but what do you hope that legislators and staffers and everyone visit this get out of meeting with the scientists themselves?
2: What I want them to understand is that this is not something that just happens in a handful of districts across the country, but is in fact a nationwide effort that keeps the U.S. as the world leader in space science. And it's very easy for us to say, and we say this all the time on the show and in these meetings, you know, that the U.S. has led the world in space science and exploration for the past 60 years. And it almost becomes kind of background noise, right, when you're saying it so often. And you kind of lose the actual, physical hardware that is here, you know, that I'm looking across from me right now, and there is part of a satellite bus here. And so to actually have an opportunity to see, understand, and feel, touch the tangible benefits of investments in NASA is really something extraordinary. And I hope people come away from this realizing that NASA science touches every state, touches almost every congressional district, and is something that we as Americans can be really proud of.
1: Jack mentioned that we might hit 250 meetings during the Day of Action. As it turned out, we surpassed that by quite a lot. Our advocates actually held 280 meetings on Capitol Hill in a single day, which is remarkable. The reasons that people are so passionate about this work are as varied as the advocates themselves. But each of them is drawn to our Day of Action by a deep belief that science matters. For many, that argument for science funding in the United States is as old as the Republic itself. Article 1, Section 8, Clause 8 of the U.S. Constitution gives Congress the explicit power to promote the progress of science. In the United States, supporting scientific research isn't just a luxury. It's a constitutional responsibility. You may have heard Bill Nye, who's our organization's former CEO, now our chief ambassador, who quotes this passage often. But the day before the science showcase at the Day of Action group photo meetup, Bill wasn't the only one that came prepared with a copy of the U.S. Constitution. First-time advocate Juliana Charlene Kolchinski had her own copy, and when the two of them held them up together for a photo, it became one of the most powerful images from the entire event. Juliana is a first-time participant from Virginia whose passion for space exploration traces back to her grandfather. She stayed on for an extra day so that she could attend the Igniting Discovery event, and I spoke with her about what brought her to Washington, D.C., and what that picture moment with Bill Nye meant to her.
3: My name is Juliana Charlene Kolchinski. I am from Virginia, but my story does not begin with me in 1999 being born in Trenton, New Jersey. It begins in 1952 in Trenton, New Jersey, with my grandfather, Charles. He was a naval engineer at the Naval Air Turbine Test Station, and he absolutely loved anything to do with aeronautics, astronautics, space, the sky. And as an engineer, he would bring in the Apollo missions on the television to my mother when she was in elementary school. And he was supposed to become a very high-ranking engineer and do a lot of amazing things with jets and rockets and spaceships. But unfortunately, he passed away before he got the chance at the age of 45 years old. So it was always my dream when I was a little girl to do something related to space, and whether that was in engineering or policy or whatever I could do to help that dream continue. So I'm here this week with Planetary Society to help save NASA funding and bring that dream full circle and say that we are going to save NASA science. And I'm just hope that I'm making my grandfather proud today.
1: Well, I don't want to speak for your grandfather, but seeing your passion over the last few days, I think that is beautiful, and he would be proud of you for this.
3: Thank you so much.
1: I also want to shout you out because yesterday, as we were all gathering for our group photo, it's a classic thing when Bill Nye, our previous CEO, comes around that he always has a copy of the U.S. Constitution in his pocket so he can whip out that section that shows everybody that science is written directly into the Constitution. And there was a moment you whipped out your Constitution as well and took a wonderful photo that is now trending on social media. How does that feel to have that moment?
3: That was absolutely wild. I checked the Instagram, and I was not expecting to see my face on there, and my friends were texting me, too, that it had come up on their social media page as something that would, like, the algorithm showed them, and then they clicked on Planetary Society, and they were like, wait, that's my friend on there? And so I had people texting me, too, being like, you're trending? And it is absolutely wild. It is an honor that as someone who is a first-time advocate with the Planetary Society to have this moment to be out there and be seen as an advocate too and have my story heard and just be part of this new family. That's what it is. It is a family. We are a family of advocates who have a common passion, a common purpose, and it is just the best feeling.
1: Well, thank you for taking the time to come out here for your first day of action and what is such a pivotal time for funding for NASA. I know we accomplished it last year. I feel in my heart, after seeing the passion of advocates like you and everyone that's been with us, that we have a good chance of doing this once more. So thank you for what you're doing. I truly appreciate it.
3: Thank you so much. I think this is the first of many for me.
1: Shortly after that conversation, the event began. Megan McKeown, who's the Director of Government Affairs at the Association of Public and Land-Grant Universities, was one of the key organizers who made this Igniting Discovery Showcase possible. I recorded her opening remarks to the assembled crowd.
4: Thank you, everyone. This is an amazing showing of attendees and exhibitors, and we are just so thankful to have you all here today for Igniting Discovery, How NASA Funding Advances American Science. My name is Meg McEwen. I am the Director of Governmental Affairs at the Association of Public and Land-Grant Universities. I'd like to start by welcoming our wonderful exhibitors who have traveled here from across the country to showcase their fascinating and impactful science. Of the 20 exhibitors in the room today, they all receive funding or partner with NASA Science Mission Directorate. They are conducting research and developing technologies that are revolutionizing humanity's fundamental understanding of the universe and our Earth. Each of the Science Mission Directorate's divisions, including astrophysics, heliophysics, earth science, planetary science, and biological and physical sciences, is showcased here today. This afternoon, not only will you meet with scientists, engineers, and researchers from academia and industry who are at the top of their fields, but also many students supported by NASA funding who are our next generation STEM workforce. 11 days ago, NASA's Artemis II mission splashed down after successfully flying around the far side of the moon. Love the round of applause. Just as that showed, the mission recaptured the hearts and imagination of the country. Completing this major feat of humanity would not have been possible without the imaginative, cutting-edge research and engineering conducted by the Science Mission Directorate and its many partners across the nation. Indeed, the work in the room today will be just as foundational to achieving our nation's future goals of returning Americans to the moon and eventually Mars. The dedication, genius, and curiosity before us highlights just what an exciting future NASA and our nation's space enterprise has in store. Thank you.
1: Honestly, I was struck by how packed that room was. I'd expected pretty good attendance, but that room was full of people. I made my way around the room to speak with some of the exhibitors, and over the next several minutes, you're going to hear some of the conversations with people I met. I started with Blake Schurz, who's a virtual reality specialist at Johns Hopkins Applied Physics Laboratory. When I found him at the showcase, he was demonstrating a one-to-one scale augmented reality model of the Dragonfly spacecraft using VR headsets. Okay, I am now wearing a 3D headset, experiencing something here from APL.
5: Is your left hand blue?
1: My left hand is blue.
5: Okay, so let's go over here to QR code.
1: All right. Oh, is this Dragonfly?
5: This is Dragonfly.
1: Oh my gosh.
5: One-to-one scale model of Dragonfly. This is based off of the actual CAD files used to build Dragonfly.
1: Dude, this is amazing. I've seen a smaller version of Dragonfly that was used for testing over at JHU-APL, but this is, actually seeing it at its full scale, I can't even imagine what this is going to look like flying around Titan.
5: Right. It launches 2028. It arrives at Saturn's moon Titan in 2034. So 6 years in flight. It's bringing all of its own power with it. Titan's too far away. The sun is very weak from Saturn's moon, and it's also, there is an atmosphere there. Basically, you bring your own power. So what you do is they're actually just going to land it autonomously. They sit, rest, recharge the batteries off of the MMRTG. And then once they've charged up the batteries and done the science that they want to do at that spot, they fly around, they do a scouting mission. They land back where they started, do the processing, figuring out what their next location is, recharge, and then they go fly to that location. Do the science, recharge, scout, recharge, go to a new location.
1: We're going to see so many things out there. I know it can't fly anywhere near that kind of like lake district, but just seeing all the organic dunes, what are you most excited for them to check out while they're on Titan?
5: I mean, I think it's interesting because it is a prebiotic environment. All the chemicals are right for life, but it's way too cold, right? So for anything that we would recognize as life. So it is going to be interesting to see how do all those chemicals interact. You know, does that give us any insights as to maybe what the chemistry here on Earth was like and how life may have formed here on Earth? So on this, also they have, there's tectonic sensors, there's a drill, there's a suite of cameras, and there's a spectrometer. So they'll take ground samples, they'll be able to do spectrometry so they understand what's in those chemicals. You can actually walk into the model and see the insides of the model.
1: Oh, wow.
5: So yeah, just go ahead and walk right in and you'll see the batteries, wires, all of it.
1: Oh my gosh. Literally, as I stick my head into this 3D model, the pieces are revealing themselves. This is technically complex. I mean, look at all the wiring within this thing. Oh my gosh.
6: It's so detailed.
1: This is so cool.
6: And just a little bit away from here, I mean, right now we're in Washington, D.C., but this is being assembled over at Johns Hopkins Applied Physics Lab. So this is actually being tested not far from here. I kid you not, this thing is about as tall as I am. What a wonderful and cool way to experience this kind of science by doing it through 3D headset, through VR experience. Absolutely amazing. I wish you guys could be here to see this. This is so cool.
7: Yeah, hi, Sarah. Hi, Planetary Radio. I'm Dr. Kirby Runyon at the Planetary Science Institute.
6: Well, we've had you on the show in the past, most recently, to talk about your geological adventures, showing people around. But what are you doing here today at the Science Showcase?
7: Yeah, we are showcasing what the Planetary Science Institute does with NASA funding from NASA's Science Mission Directorate, and for most of us at the Institute, the Planetary Science Division. I'm a planetary geologist, and so I'm showcasing a lot of the geologic mapping I have been and am doing on the Moon, some of the experiments I've done related to impact cratering, including on the zero-gravity aircraft, and a number of us from the Institute are just showing the various different types of science. Right now over here we've got Deborah Domingue showing a case of meteorites to some Senate staffers. And so we're trying to make space as tangible for people here on the Hill as possible.
6: I feel like one of the coolest ways to make people feel a connection to space is literally putting a rock from space in their hands, but also just the heft of the thing. It's always such an interesting experience to actually feel that. Can you describe what that's like?
7: Sure. I mean, some meteorites, you know, they're iron-nickel meteorites, possibly from the destroyed cores of planets that were. And iron and nickel are very, you know, really dense. And so there's a lot of atoms just crammed into a small space there. So when you feel that meteorite, it's got a lot of heft compared to, say, a more common rock that might be made out of the minerals feldspar or quartz or something. So, yeah, if a meteorite came from the busted-up iron core of a planet, if it's an iron-nickel meteorite, then it could be pretty dense. And we're going to know a lot more when NASA's Psyche spacecraft gets to its namesake asteroid Psyche, and it tells us more about what a heavy metal world is really like up close.
6: I'm really interested to see whether or not all those predictions about kind of like the knife-like shards coming out of those craters are actually real. What are you most looking forward to from that mission?
7: Yeah, same, Sarah. Like, you know, everything's been cratered. I study impact cratering. I study all aspects of impact cratering. And we don't know, like, is it a metallic regolith on the surface of Psyche? Do you have these sharp shards sticking up like you're talking about? Like, with the overturned flap on the crater rim, is that like this razor-sharp, like, peeled back metal? We don't know. We're going to find out. You know, is there a magnetic field? And maybe you've got bits of iron filings in the regolith making these weird shapes following lines of magnetic flux coming out of the surface of Psyche. We don't know. We don't know what we're going to see. That's why we're going, as Bill Nye likes to say. We don't know what's there. That's why we're going.
6: I cannot wait. You also have a collection of books here on the desk. What are you featuring here, and what are they meant to teach people who are coming around here from Congress?
7: These are written by fellow scientists at the Planetary Science Institute.
3: So
7: David Grinspoon, yeah, he's on staff here at the Institute. He also had a recent rotation in NASA headquarters, and this is a book called Venus Revealed. Right on the cover, there's a Magellan radar image of the surface of Venus looking at lava flows on the surface there. One of our founding scientists, Bill Hartman, he's one of the patriarchs of planetary science. He helped found the Planetary Science Institute. He's also an author and an artist. And I'm holding here A Traveler's Guide to Mars, The Mysterious Landscapes of the Red Planet. And then Bill Hartman and Ron Miller wrote The Grand Tour, A Traveler's Guide to the Solar System. And then over here, a number of PSIers wrote a children's book simply called The Moon, Discover the Mysteries of Earth's Closest Neighbor.
6: I collected space books when I was a kid. I think Miss Frizzle taught me so much about the solar system, both through that book and those collections, but also the video game. So I'm so glad that you're sharing books here, not just online resources, but I think there's something really important, not just about the tactile feeling of a book, but about a meteorite and all the other things that you have here. So I think this is a really cool way to show people here on the Hill why this kind of science is so valuable.
7: Yeah, I agree. Thank you. And I'll put a short plug in. I've got a book in production right now called How to Vacation in Space Without Leaving Earth, and it's a book on planetary and spaceflight analogs that normal everyday people can do to experience more of the passion, beauty, and joy of space exploration here on Earth.
6: You would be the perfect person to write that book. I love that.
7: Thanks, Sarah. Yeah.
6: Thanks, Kirby.
7: My pleasure.
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9: Hi, I'm Christine McCarthy. I'm a research professor at Lamont Doherty of Columbia University.
6: So I see here that you have a globe. I'm looking at a Europa globe.
9: This comes from information that we got from the Galileo mission, which was back in the 90s. You can see there's whole swaths of very like poor resolution, but that's going to be fixed. In 2030, the Clipper mission is going to arrive at Jupiter. But then it will be taking far better images, and we'll really start to try to figure out what's going on with the surface features. Are there Earth-style plate tectonics? We don't know. What we are pretty sure from lots of evidence from before is that there's a global liquid ocean underneath the icy shell, which is very exciting because where you have water, you have a possibility of life. But that's not the only thing you need. You also need sort of like access to important chemistry, which a sort of dynamic plate tectonic style icy shell might provide. And my part in all this, because no, I didn't make the globe, and no, I'm not at all involved in Clipper, I'm just a super fan. What I do is I run a lab that studies the behavior of ice and rock. So I'm a geologist by training. I run experiments trying to come up with the conditions of the ices and the salts, the brown parts of the salts, and how that affects their behavior. Because then someone else, like a computer modeler, will come up with really complicated 3D tectonic models, but the stuff they need in that model comes from the lab. And so that's what I do. And all of this is super exciting, not only for just like, why is it like this? And how did it evolve and get to be like this? And is there life and are we the only ones out there? But I would say my biggest contribution is right here in this picture of all the people that have come through my lab, including high school interns, undergrad interns, grad students, postdocs. They all come to the lab. We build things with their hands. We make samples. We systematically change one thing at a time and explore that. They look at the literature and critically evaluate like where the flaws are, where the gaps are, and we try to improve things. They learn how to conduct experiments, how to describe the science and write it, and then they go off and have jobs in industry. But they were trained in a lab that received NASA funding.
6: How many years have you been doing this work to try to foster the next generation of not just Europa scientists, but people who are trying to understand icy bodies?
9: I started way back in 2001, so I've been doing this for about 25 years. I myself was like a student in a geology undergrad, and I saw like a flyer for a NASA internship, and I applied, and I got placed in a NASA-funded lab doing research looking at the effect of salts on ices. And basically, I was hooked. I got a PhD, postdoc. I started at Lamont in 2011 as a postdoc, and they just couldn't get rid of me. I just stayed, and I built my program, and I wrote lots of grant proposals, and then I started having teams of people come through. And so I just graduated my first PhD student, and he's going off to do postdoctoral work, and I think that answered your question.
6: Okay. But I feel like that's so important to point out that, like, when we are doing this work to try to make sure that NASA science is funded, it's not just about the people who are doing the work presently. It's about fostering that next generation that then goes on to do this kind of work. Because one of these days, this Europa globe is going to be complete, and we're going to be exploring even more worlds beyond, and we need to train that next generation.
9: Exactly. it's a great cooperation between universities and industry, and but you need both. Like in all of these great, you know, there's Lockheed Martin here, there's Blue Origin, there's SpaceX. All of those are filled with scientists and engineers who got their education in universities, and those universities were able to do that with funding from NASA and NSF. And we're very grateful, and we hope it can continue.
10: Yeah, hi. My name is Brent McBride, and I am a research scientist at the University of Maryland, Baltimore County. There's two main things that I'd like you to take away from UMBC's partnership with NASA, specifically the PACE mission. One of them is that we're looking to measure the Earth system in as many new ways as possible. One of the reasons for this is because there's really important linkages between aerosols, clouds, land, ocean, and atmosphere that can really be benefited by more comprehensive measurements coming from space. And the second thing that we do at UMBC is that we are really invested in empowering the next generation of Earth scientists and engineers. And the way that we do that is by the new technology that we develop on CubeSats, on SmallSats, and even on hosted payloads like PACE.
6: Our organization, at one point, we launched a CubeSat-based solar sail that orbited the Earth for a while, so I understand the power of CubeSats. This one I see right in front of us is very similar to our initial light sail design. Can you talk a little bit about this?
10: Yeah, so the HARP CubeSat was our initial foray into small satellites. What you're seeing right here, and I know the audience can't see it, but we have a one-to-one scale model of the HARP CubeSat here, which was a collaboration between UMBC and the Space Dynamics Laboratory in Utah. And the idea of HARP CubeSat is that we really wanted to measure this beautiful signal coming from the top of liquid water clouds called the polarized cloud bow. It can tell you a lot about the nitty-gritty details of how the cloud is developing, and even potentially if the cloud is about to rain. And that's new information that has never been gleaned from space before, at least at this level. So our opportunity to build HARP CubeSat was a really neat one, because this instrument's measurements have not really been done for a long time in space. But also it allows us to miniaturize that technology in a way that has never been done before. So it's really exciting for us to be a part of that mission.
6: What kind of information can we learn about the Earth using PACE?
10: Oh man, that is a loaded question. So PACE, it stands for Plankton Aerosol Cloud Ocean Ecosystem. So the three main instruments on PACE are really just taking into account all the nitty-gritty between what's going on in the ocean, for example, with harmful algae blooms, or different phytoplankton speciations in different areas of the world, how that potentially relates to cloud development, how that potentially relates to aerosol transport going on throughout the planet, and even the nitty-gritty details of which kinds of aerosols. These are things that PACE can provide from space with global coverage and with a wide spectral range and even sensitivity to polarized light.
11: Hi, I'm Liliana Delgado. I'm a PhD student at the Department of Biomechanics at University of Nebraska, Omaha.
6: So what brought you here today to the Science Showcase?
11: Yeah, so I'm representing UNO, University of Nebraska, Omaha, and our Department of Biomechanics. UNO works very closely with NASA Nebraska and the NASA F-SCORE program. So a lot of our funding comes from NASA. A lot of the research that we do is funded by the NASA Nebraska F-SCORE program. And so I actually conduct research, and I have my own grants through NASA Nebraska. And so in my role, I am trying to use materials and 3D printing technology to preserve astronaut health and longer duration space missions. And so if I'm not able to do that, then astronauts can't safely and effectively and confidently go into space for these longer periods of time. And that only negatively impacts humanity, right?
6: Yeah, especially with what we've seen recently with the Artemis II mission. There's been so much wonderful human science going on up there. I think a lot of people understand that we're trying to understand these things for astronaut health, but there's so much of this that's applicable to people down here on Earth.
11: Absolutely. So not only is the science that we're trying to do to benefit astronaut health, but it has a lot of implications for medical fields, for military health, for remote medical institutions and locations. So there's a lot of application in space and on Earth to help everybody.
6: How did you get into this field?
11: So I have a background in math and physics, and I love doing math and physics, but I really wanted to do something that works with humans as well. And so biomechanics really integrates math and physics and biology and chemistry and all of these disciplines, as well as actually getting to work with humans and benefit humans directly. And so that's what I really like about this, and that's kind of how I ended up in biomechanics.
6: Well, I am passionate about 3D printing. I do a lot of 3D printing at home, as did our previous CEO, Bill Nye. I see him behind the scenes with his 3D printer all the time. Your desk here is covered with, it looks like, some forms of PLA and other things. Can you talk a little bit about what 3D printing things you have here on the table and how these apply to astronaut health?
11: Absolutely. So in 2014, the company Made in Space launched the first 3D printer to go onto the International Space Station. And so we are trying to capitalize and optimize that work to understand how we can best 3D print in space for, again, these lunar missions and hopefully Mars missions. And so we have developed antimicrobial PLA and antimicrobial materials to be used for 3D printing in space. Now, this is really important. Rather than sending up an entire fleet of small tools and small medical devices, we can just send up one roll of antimicrobial filament that prevents infection and bacteria risk and fights germs and bacteria and things like that. And then again, it reduces the cost, both financially and like physically, of up mass and down mass. So again, we can just send up one roll of filament that can print dozens of materials that are, again, antimicrobial. And this material can also be recycled. So if we're done with a tool, they can just break it down and recycle it to be used again and again for other applications.
6: Most 3D printers, though, rely on gravity in order to make the extruders actually produce these objects. So how do you use a 3D printer to work in some place that might be in zero G?
11: That's a really good question, and it's pretty complicated. So honestly, these 3D printers really work in kind of a black box. And so there's a lot of systems in place that help with moving the filament along and be able to successfully do the 3D print and print the layers that aren't typical to 3D printers that we have on Earth. So there's just a lot of additional systems. So part of what we're also trying to do is to make sure that when this does get deployed, that astronauts and the crew on the ground also understand these systems and how to use them as well. Yeah.
6: Well, maybe that means we don't need to waste as much plastic on all the support structures inside of the 3D printers, because now we're not competing with gravity as we're doing this. So maybe it's even easier to print things in low G. I'm not even sure.
11: We're not totally sure yet either, but hopefully within a few years we'll be able to know exactly how this best works and how to be able to produce effective, safe tools and materials in space.
6: Well, I believe in the power of using 3D printers to try to do things in space. Anywhere we go, whether it's in situ resource utilization or we take a roll of filament with us, the fact that we can use things to then create our own stuff on the way to space, I think, is going to be pivotal for the future of human space exploration. So thank you for doing this kind of research.
11: Thank you.
1: Toward the end of the afternoon, I found myself face to face with someone that I'd known on the internet for a while, but was meeting in person for the first time. Sarah Treadwell, also known online as Space Case Sarah. She was handing out planetary body lollipops, and I walked away with a great conversation and a lollipop that looks like Pluto, which I'm going to cherish for as long as I can stop myself from eating it.
12: I'm Sarah. I go by Space Case Sarah. I am a science communicator whose work focuses on science, astrobiology science, and I connect ocean research with space research in a portable planetarium.
6: Okay, how do you create a portable planetarium, and how did you get into that?
12: Well, the portable planetarium, it's a thing that many institutions have. I just happen to own one as an individual. But I got into this kind of by accident after sailing on an ocean core drilling expedition. I got back from this really amazing expedition that changed my life, and I bump into a group called Open Space. And Open Space is funded by NASA Science, and it is based out of the American Museum of Natural History. And they were explaining how they have all this free open source software that you can use as a science communicator, but with a caveat that there wasn't anything that goes under the water. And that was kind of like, oh, well, I just sailed on this big ocean core drilling expedition. That'd be really cool. And someone from the NASA Scope grant program pops in my chat, and she goes, oh, you could write a grant with, you know, NASA Scope, and then you can connect that ocean research into this planetarium software. I had no idea what I was doing and had no idea what a rabbit hole portable planetariums are, but that's where my second grant came into play, because I actually won another very large grant and I was able to purchase my own portable planetarium. And now I take that out to lots of schools in my community and also all around the country, sharing ocean and space research and connecting this in this dome show.
6: So what ocean worlds out there are you trying to connect to Earth in order to get more people to understand the search for life and ocean worlds more broadly?
12: Yeah, that's a great question. So we went to an area in the Atlantic on my ocean research ship called the Lost City Hydrothermal Field. And most hydrothermal fields we know on Earth are black smokers. So the energy that's coming out of them is from the core of the Earth, you know, the heat and energy. The Lost City works very differently. It's actually created by a chemical reaction with certain minerals in the rocks and the salt water, and it's creating this big serpentinization reaction, which is a big word, but this serpentinization creates these big ghostly green spires, and they're creating heat and spontaneously producing hydrocarbons. And a lot of scientists think that this place on Earth might be an analog site, a representative site of how life got started on Earth. And we know that the same minerals in those rocks are on the icy moons of Jupiter and Saturn, Europa and Enceladus. We also know that there is salt water. So the conditions are very similar to have also Lost City-esque type vent fields out there. And if we think it started life here, what could be happening out there? So that is what I'm connecting in this dome show.
6: I love, too, that because of missions like Cassini, we have understanding of what's going on, at least on Enceladus, and what might be happening on the seafloor. And we do have some evidence there that there might be hydrothermal vents. Europa, we're still working on that one, right? But I love that you're doing this kind of work to get people to understand what situations might create opportunities for life in other locations.
12: Exactly. And then that's the beauty of astrobiology, and the thing that kind of draws me to it is this quest of finding the most extreme places on Earth and understanding what those limits of life are to help guide us in that search on those icy moons and elsewhere out there in our solar system. Because if we don't know how extreme life can exist here, how can we really set the guidelines of what we're going to research out there? So for me, I'm a very adventurous person, so sticking me on a ship for 2 months and going to the middle of the ocean is like the best thing ever. So that's why I love astrobiology. But I really also have found so much purpose and just, I don't know, it's the best experience I've ever had as a science communicator to do planetarium work. I never thought I would get into that, but the medium just lends this sense of awe that I feel like is as close to the overview effect you can give people without actually taking them into space. And that's been super rewarding for me.
6: Yeah, after spending so much time working at Griffith Observatory and being in that giant planetarium dome, I know what it does for people to be in that space. I've seen the joy on children's faces, but not everybody has a planetarium accessible to them. So the fact that there are portable planetariums that people can go to have this experience, I think, is something that more people need to know about and maybe go seek out for themselves.
12: Yeah, absolutely. Yeah. I go to a lot of schools where, unfortunately, they don't have either the budget or they have a lot of safety concerns for taking the kids out of schools. So for me to be able to bring that experience to them is huge. And, you know, I recognize that some of these kids may never get to go to a planetarium, but I get to give them that. And that is, like I said, really a really rewarding part of what I've gotten to do. So, yeah.
6: Well, if people want to learn more about your work, where can they find you online?
12: Well, I am known as Space K Sarah everywhere online. You can go to my website, spacekaysarah.com. I'm on all the, as we say, time-wasting platforms, all the social media, Space K Sarah. And yeah, feel free to reach out, contact me. I've been actually partnering with some other NASA people to take the dome as part of space camps around the country as well. So if you're interested in that, definitely reach out and we can discuss how you might want to bring it to your community.
6: Well, thanks for being another Sarah in space communication. It's always wonderful to meet another one. I feel like we need to start a Council of Space Sarahs.
12: Yes, the Council of Space Sarahs. I love that.
1: Honestly, that whole event seemed to completely breeze by. And what you've heard is really just a tiny taste of the remarkable people that were there that day. And I ran into so many people that have previously been on our show. You may have caught that planetary geologist Kirby Runyon, who we heard from a few people back, has also been on Planetary Radio. We had him on about 2.5 years ago, and he took us on one of his planetary geology tours. I learned just a few days after this conversation that he's arranging another one of these tours for Planetary Society members later this year, and I wanted to share just in case you're looking for a fun vacation to learn more about the worlds beyond. Through his company called Planetary Experience Consulting, Kirby is co-leading this planetary geology and spaceflight experience from October 15th to the 19th in New Mexico, USA. It's an expedition to some of the finest planetary geology analog sites on Earth, co-led by space educator and philosopher Dr. Mark Wagner. You can learn more about what this expedition might be like from our previous episode with Kirby, which I'll link to on this episode page for Planetary Radio. You can also learn more about this upcoming trip if you go to planetary.org/travel. After so many wonderful conversations, I was packing up all of my recording gear and about to leave the building when I bumped into one more Planetary Society advocate, Ari Goslin.
13: Hi, my name is Ari Goslin, and I'm a member of the Planetary Society.
6: It's been so fun talking to you over the last few days at the Day of Action, but it's really wonderful to see you here at the NASA Showcase as well.
13: Yeah, it's been really great. I mean, this is my first time at the Science Expo, and getting to see all these different organizations has been really impressive and entertaining.
6: You just said something a moment ago that I think I really want to share on this show about why this was such a special moment for you. Could you talk a little bit about that?
13: Yeah. It reminded me of the fact that, you know, for the last year, we've spent so much time for our existential survival and really trying to make sure we recover overall funding for NASA science, that we haven't been able to focus on those specific missions that we care so much about, the things that are going to move us forward and move the needle forward. And it just reminded me that there's a lot to talk about and to bring back to the fore instead of just fighting for our survival.
6: I mean, that's part of why I hope we can get to a point where we can say once more that we saved NASA science, right? As soon as we won that fight 2 months ago, it was only 2 months ago, I felt this kind of burden lift, this realization that now we can actually get back to talking about the science and the missions that we love. But here we are again, once more, having to go back into this save NASA science messaging. And I feel like you're right. It's so much more fun, it's so much more illuminating, and you can feel the passion in people when we're not struggling just to fight for the bare premise of science, but instead sharing the ideas for the science that we want in the future.
13: Yeah, I mean, really, this was a reminder, and I think something we should focus on highlighting in the next year. Of course, we want to be able to save the budget and rescind the cuts that are being proposed, but in addition to that, let's talk about all the things that are going to move us forward, the ways that we can add funding to certain projects or, create new projects that are going to bring us the kind of ideas that we want for the future.
6: I wanted to thank you, too, and your wife, who couldn't be here with us for this event, for all the wonderful work that you've been doing to try to create cool things for members of the Planetary Society that have been participating in this event. Can you talk a little bit about the magnets and all the other things, the beautiful gift that you gave to Bill Nye yesterday, which I got to witness?
13: Yeah. So my wife is also a huge fan and supporter of the Planetary Society. Unfortunately, she's not able to make it, so she sends me in her stead. And then also, she puts together a little arts and crafts projects. Like, she made these Save NASA Science magnets and stickers. And also, being a former banana slug, University of Santa Cruz student, she's a fan of disc golf and put together these disc golf drivers that had Bill's favorite thing he likes to quote from the Constitution, which is Article 1, Section 8, Clause 8. And it's giving Congress the power to push forward the progress of science, which is an actual mandate of our government and something that we shouldn't lose sight of. And Bill, I think, does a really good job of reminding us of that all the time, especially on these days of action that we have.
6: This is a funny, weird Sarah trivia point, but my first college astronomy class was actually at UC Santa Cruz during high school during one of their summers. So, and that is when I first did disc golf. So
13: really?
6: I love that so much.
13: Yeah. Apparently, that's something that Bill has a big thing that he's been involved with, so much so that Inova made him his own special disc golf drivers. But Santa Cruz is kind of, in a way, looked at as a birthplace of that, and something that a lot of alumni are fans of, including my wife.
6: Mm-hmm. Well, it's been such a joy to talk to you over the last few days, but also I think what you and your wife have done in creating things to give away to other Planetary Society members is just such a beautiful example of how this kind of thing hangs with people. It creates creativity at home and this sharing spirit, not just in the ways that we share our love for NASA and science and space and discovery, but also in the ways that we can give to each other to show our appreciation. So thank you so much.
13: No problem, and I think you're 100% right. This really inspires the members to go above and beyond and, promoting what we're interested in and pushing the needle forward. And that's in the same way that it's technical and educational, it also comes from the heart and something that we all really enjoy doing together. And I think that in large part is what these days of action are about.
6: Thanks, Ari.
13: Thank you.
1: Before we wrap up today's episode, it's time for What's Up with Dr. Bruce Betts, the Planetary Society's chief scientist. We're going to talk a little bit more about that VR experience of Dragonfly, the octocopter that humanity is sending to Saturn's moon Titan in 2028. Hey, Bruce.
14: Hey, Sarah.
1: Back from vacation. I took a little break after going to the Day of Action, so good to be back.
14: Party on.
1: Party on. Yeah, lots of space video games. But that's actually connected to something that happened at the Science Showcase. I enjoy playing VR games sometimes, VR experiences. So when I saw that someone is at this showcase with just a bunch of headsets, I had to go see what it was. And I put it on my head, and immediately I was like confronted with this giant, you know, accurate scale copy of the Dragonfly octocopter. And that thing, it's literally taller than I am by several inches. And so,
14: wow.
1: I don't know. Have you tried the VR like space experiences?
14: No, I haven't. I've heard the same thing from other people, but that it's a big beast. So it's taller than you are.
1: Yeah, it is actually. I had to look it up to figure it out, but I am actually shorter than Dragonfly by a couple inches.
14: So this is not your run-of-the-mill hobbyist drone.
1: No, but that's what's crazy about it. Okay, this thing is huge, and I know scientifically why we can fly it on other worlds, but just to underscore it, like how is it possible to fly something the size of Dragonfly on another world? That is just so far beyond anything that I feel like we've attempted so far. Even like the rovers on Mars are smaller than this thing.
14: We've never done something like this, certainly not a billion and a half kilometers away, although the European Space Agency Huygens parachuted it through the atmosphere, which is so thick with such low gravity. We'll get back to that. It took them 2.5 hours on parachutes to go down to the surface.
1: That's wild.
14: But that also ties directly to why you can fly a big old

0: to party with a giant dragonfly that's 875 kilograms. It's 1,900 pounds on Earth, but not on Titan. And stands, it's a little bigger than a Sarah in units, and yeah, it's big.
1: It
0: It's like three or
1: really
0: four
1: is.
0: meters wide. 853-inch rotors. Oh, American engineers.
1: Yeah, like it was last year in Washington, D.C. during the Day of Action. We did our planetary radio live from the Johns Hopkins Bloomberg Center. And during that conversation, they actually brought in, it was like, I think, a 1/4 scale model of Dragonfly. It was the one that they actually used for flying around on Earth and testing. And it was
0: Oh.
1: huge. It seemed huge all on its own, but like actually sticking my head into the wiring on this thing and this VR experience was just, it was really cool. So.
0: I was like, you didn't actually stick your head inside the rotors of
1: No, but that
0: a
1: was what was weird about it. It's like I was just looking at it from the outside. Then the guy was like, "Stick your head in and see what happens." And as I stuck my head into this VR, fake simulated dragonfly, you could see all the wiring and all the pieces inside, and just get it all up and close and personal with them. And I wish I could have recorded that somehow because that was cool.
0: Cool. So, as you are aware, and most of our listeners are probably aware, Titan's a freak in the solar system. So, it's the only moon with a really thick atmosphere. In fact, the others that have atmospheres are very, very thin. So, this is a very unique combination in our solar system. And so, the one place you can party with Dragonfly. There are plenty of thick atmospheres, but on a small body, it's cool. And from Sarah, from the gods again, that a human strapping on wings and flapping their arms could fly on Titan.
1: That's so
0: That's just
1: cool.
0: weird and wild.
1: The number of times I tried to
0: Also
1: do that when I was a
0: something
1: kid.
0: on Titan?
1: No, not on Titan, it would have worked.
0: Oh yeah, that would mean then you would have seemed smart.
1: Yeah, and instead I was just, putting little fake wings on and trying to jump off objects as if that was going to work. But that's how you learn that gravity can hurt you.
0: An important lesson that seems like it should be intuitively obvious, but
1: You'd think.
0: gravity can hurt you.
1: But yeah,
0: Okay.
1: that was one of the cooler VR space experiences I've had if people haven't had a chance to try it out, because I know everybody doesn't have a VR headset to work around with. But if you ever have a friend who has something like that, the ISS experiences are really cool. You can go on spacewalks. There's some Apollo ones that are really fun. Or even, I gotta shout out because this is my favorite VR game that I play kind of regularly. It's a fitness game called Fit XR, and for the last 2 months, all of their maps have been space themed. So I've been having a great
0: Oh,
1: time
0: cool.
1: boxing on weird planets that don't actually exist.
0: Now we'll move on to my
2: Random space themes.
3: Rewind.
0: The sun's diameter is big. Sun's diameter is more than three times the distance from the Earth to the Moon. It would
1: Aye.
0: absolutely swallow the Earth-Moon system. More than three times bigger in diameter. Trippy.
1: The end of the moon is so far away from the Earth. I know that sounds ridiculous on the scale of space. It's very close. But on human scales,
0: Four people who used a big rocket and more rocket engines took, a few days to get there. So Apollo took over 3 days to get there, and they're traveling fast, and it's not nearby.
1: oh man, space is big and the scale of
0: And the
1: stars
0: sun
1: is
0: is
1: absolutely
0: big.
1: terrifying.
0: There you go. I've
1: Yep.
0: terrified you. My job is done. Hey, everybody, go out there, look up the night sky, and think about flying on Titan with wings. That's a happy thought, right? Thank you, and good night.
1: We've reached the end of this week's episode of Planetary Radio. 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

500 Books is Turtle Dance music from It's Gonna Be a Good Day, and it really is. You're listening to the Children's Hour. I'm Katie Stone. And today on the show, we're going to be learning about something kind of crazy sounding, banned books. And when I say banned books, I don't mean books that musicians use to play songs like this one. No, I mean books that somebody decided somebody else should not be reading. Our summertime interns were Julia Wolf, who is a longtime Children's Hour Kids Crew member, and Sophie Anderson Haney. They worked together to create this program for you on banned books. When we talk about banning books, it's kind of a crazy idea, banning books, banning songs, because what's offensive or bothersome to one person may not be offensive at all to somebody else. In fact, they might think it's hilarious, kind of like this song by Hans Meyer. More today on the Children's Hour on banned books.

0: Hi, this is Julia.
1: Hi, this is Sophie.
0: And today on the Children's Hour, we're going to be talking about banned books. Hey, Sophie, have you ever read The Giving Tree, Captain Underpants, or Harry Potter?
1: Absolutely. Those are some of my favorite books.
0: Well, did you know that all of those books have been banned at one point or another?
1: Can you explain what that means?
0: That's exactly what we're going to talk about today. A banned book is a book that somebody decides shouldn't be read by somebody else. A book that, for one reason or another, some people believe other people shouldn't be allowed to read.
2: Sometimes a local school board says a certain book can't be in the school library, maybe because it talks about sexuality in a way that some people aren't used to. And sometimes a bookstore won't sell a book, maybe because it talks about science in a way that doesn't fit with the owner's religious beliefs. Sometimes a library director decides not to put a book on the shelves, maybe for fear some parent will complain that it has words or thoughts that they don't want children to see.
0: But what's wrong with banning books?
1: Most librarians and many people feel that every time a book is banned, something terribly important is lost and the world becomes a much poorer place.
0: Banning books makes it harder for people to access a wide variety of unique thoughts and beliefs, and it makes it more difficult for teachers to teach you how to think for yourself.
2: We've got a lot more about banned books all through the show with Julia and Sophie. Stick with us. This is the Children's Hour, and this is the Bazillions.

0: Pete Seeger, right here on the Children's Hour. We're doing a show today about banned books. This show was co-written by our interns, Julia and Sophie.
1: Wow, banning books seems very problematic. But what about the First Amendment of the U.S. Constitution? It gives us the right to freedom of speech and the right to read anything.
2: Although the First Amendment gives us the right to freedom of speech, it has some limits. Justice Oliver Wendell Holmes once said, quote, "Nobody has the right to stand up in a crowded theater and shout, 'Fire!'" But he went on to say that free speech should only be limited if there was a, quote, "clear and present danger," unquote. Other judges have felt that certain words on paper were so clearly dangerous that they should be outlawed. But almost all librarians, teachers, principals, parents, and students support the First Amendment just about all the way.
1: In fact, U.S. Supreme Court Justice William Brennan said, "If there is a bedrock principle underlying the First Amendment, it is that the government may not prohibit the expression of an idea simply because society finds the idea itself offensive or disagreeable."
2: So that means we have the right to read about anything, even if it disagrees with the government or the way most people believe?
1: Yep, and the more widely read, the more different kinds of ideas we've learned about, the more we are able to make up our own minds about what we believe. That makes us better citizens, because good citizens know how to look at all sides of an issue and decide what they really believe is right.
3: There's a hoot owl living in my shoe.

it's time for bed. Tomorrow I'll keep reading on.

I'll Keep Reading My Books is the Folk Club Kids, right here on the Children's Hour. I'm Katie Stone. We're thinking about reading books, and we're thinking about banned books. Those are books that someone decided someone else shouldn't read. It's a concept called censorship. And right now, the effort to ban books is alive and well throughout the United States, even though in the long run, it's a completely ineffective thing to do. People can still find books online, and there's even a site called Books Unbanned. In the short run, it can be very effective. Consider a classroom where suddenly all books about a certain topic are banned. If a student is interested in that topic, maybe it's something like evolution. They can't find any information about it in their own school library because that topic has been censored. You can learn a lot more about censorship and the First Amendment, as well as banning books, at childrenshour.org. We've got a learning guide posted with this episode. Julia and Sophie, our interns, still have a lot more to share with us about banning books. And we have a book review from one of the kids in our crew. There's a lot more coming up. Stick with us. This is the Children's Hour, and this is They Might Be Giants, from a release called Why.

0: 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We'll be right back.
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That's Joni Leeds from a release called Freedom, F-R-E-A-D-O-M, with a song called Band. In the background, Poddington Bear. When we talk about banning books, we're talking about rules that limit what can or cannot be read, written, or spoken. We know from stories like The Emperor's New Clothes, where the emperor believed that he was wearing the finest new fabric from a new designer who had convinced the emperor that the pretend clothes were gorgeous. Even though there was no fabric, the thread was invisible, imaginary. The emperor was actually walking around totally naked because he believed something that was just not true. The truth is, there are so many books expressing many ideas. Most of us can tell when a book is telling a story and when one is telling us facts that can be proven. Kids know that imaginary play is fun, and child psychologists know that it's necessary for kids to have plenty of time to be creative and make up their own stories. Kids are processing their daily lives through this imaginary play. None of us want to be told that what's imaginary is forbidden. After all, how can anyone limit the expansive creativity that we are all born with? Some would say that our greatest human achievements were only possible because of the power of imagination and the freedom to express it. More with Julia and Sophie on banned books coming up right here on the Children's Hour. This is Erin Nigel Smith.

0: There's a terrific science fiction book by Ray Bradbury called Fahrenheit 451, because 451 degrees Fahrenheit is the temperature at which paper burns. In this book, set in the future, books are forbidden and the job of firefighters is to go from house to house to burn any books they find. The hero tries to save some books by hiding them in his house, but he is reported and his house is destroyed. He finds an old professor of his who lives in the railroad yard with a group of old men. Each of these men has memorized a book, determined to keep literature alive in their heads until they can set the book's next again.
1: It's no big surprise that this book, which was really about the evils of censorship, was itself censored. Certain parts were taken out without the author's consent, but when Bradbury found out, there was a big fight and the censored parts were returned. Bradbury even added a bit to the end of the novel which said, "I will not go gently onto a shelf, degutted, to become a non-book."
0: Today, banning books is the most common form of censorship in the United States, but it has a long history before that.
1: The earliest recorded book bans were in China in the 200s BC, when their emperor at the time, Shi Huangdi, sought out to rewrite and manipulate history by burning all of the books in his kingdom.
0: And throughout the Middle Ages, millions of books, poems, and artworks were burned by various dictators. Most often, these were books that disagreed with the common ideas of the time. Books that questioned the dominant religion or promoted new scientific concepts, for example.
1: And in Nazi Germany in the 1930s and 40s, thousands of books were burned simply because they were written by people whose views didn't fully align with those of the Nazi regime. Authors including Albert Einstein, Helen Keller, and Ernest Hemingway.
0: Most of the books that have been banned or challenged in the 21st century contain profanity, sexually explicit or vulgar content, or concepts like witchcraft that challenge mainstream religions.
2: The organization PEN America has a list of banned books in 2026. You can find that at childrenshour.org. Look for this episode, Banned Books. And there you can also find a learning guide that goes with this episode. This is Two of a Kind with Billy Jonas, right here on the Children's Hour.

books. I've got books on the bunk bed, books on the chair, books on the couch and every old where. But I want more books. I just can't get enough. I want more books about all kinds of stuff, like Jackie's troubles, Raymond's joys, rabbits, kangaroos, girls and boys, mountains, valleys, winter, spring, campfires, vampires, every old thing. I want to lie down on my bunk bed, lean back in my chair, curl up on the couch and every old where, and read more books.

This is the One Tribe Collective from the Grammy-nominated release All One Tribe with the title track. Before that, Eloise Greenfield with Books came off of Hip Hop Speaks to Children, Two of a Kind, and Billy Jonas brought us Read a Book, the Converging Song. That's from Two of a Kind's Sing Me Your Story. You're listening to the Children's Hour. Today we're thinking about banned books. Are there books that you've read that you've thought to yourself, no one should ever read this book? Well, you might feel that way if a book isn't very good or you don't like it. But should another person decide for someone else what they are allowed to read? Especially if that person is not your child or someone you're in charge of? Because people read books for a lot of different reasons. Not just because they like to read, but because maybe a story speaks to them about their experience in their life. Coming up, we're going to hear from an author named Laurel Goodluck. She writes about Indigenous people, and that's because she herself is Indigenous. And she's going to be reading us an excerpt from a book that is such a sweet little story that has been banned in one school district. We've got a lot more information posted at childrenshour.org. Look for this episode, Banned Books. But first, this is Casper Baby Pants, right here on the Children's Hour.

0: Bookworm is Casper BB Pants right here on the Children's Hour, where we're learning about banned books. Lots more coming up.
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0: We're learning about banning books today on the show with our summer interns, Julia and Sophie.
1: Hey, Sophie, have you ever heard about this thing called critical race theory?
2: No, I haven't. What does that even mean?
1: Well, most of us have heard the term racism, which means making bad assumptions about someone based on the color of their skin. Critical race theory is the idea that racism is bigger than that. It is the idea that racism is part of our laws and the history of our country.
2: Okay, that sounds pretty smart. What does that have to do with banned books, though?
1: That's a great question, Sophie. Even though critical race theory is mainly an idea talked about by adults, lots of states in the country are banning it from being taught to kids in schools.
2: Why?
1: Well, because a lot of parents and politicians think the kids are too young to learn about racism.
2: But if one kid experiences racism, shouldn't the other kids at school be able to learn about racism?
1: That's a great point. There are a lot of children's books that aim to teach kids about racism and how to not judge other people based on the color of their skin. And these are the books that are being banned in different places around the United States.
2: That's really sad.
0: It's not just skin color alone that can get books banned for supposedly teaching critical race theory. For one of our guests, Laurel Goodluck, an author of multiple books for children about the indigenous experience, her book, Forever Cousins, was banned in Michigan in one school district for simply discussing her culture.
3: Here I'm going to read one of my favorite pages in Forever Cousins, about those two young cousins who love each other like sisters, and one moves away and they get to see each other. They're reunited again at the family reunion, but then they realize they have to say goodbye again. But why I want to read this spread, this page, is one of my favorite pages in the book, is because I wrote the words to help slow down the reader, just the way a ceremony slows down anybody participating in it. And that's what happens to these little cousins. They slow down, they realize that they have to say goodbye again. But it's so important that we have ceremonies that help us reflect and think. And it's really special that Native people and probably other cultures have this too. On the last day, the family has a ceremony. There's the scent of sweetgrass and burning sage. There's the beat of the drum in an ancient song. Mugu explains relationships, and the new baby gets his Haratsa name. Amanda doesn't want to say goodbye again. Kara takes Amanda's hand and thinks, I don't want her to go. The car is parked once again. The miles are many between the res and the city. Everyday giggles and secret whispers will soon end. Amanda says, here, you take my doll, and you take mine. I'll visit you next time, says Kara. They are forever cousins. So really, they know their great big family will keep them together, and they also know that their culture is so strong, and that will keep them together. Even if they're miles apart, they'll still be together.
0: That's the author, Laurel Goodluck. She's reading from her book, Forever Cousins. You're listening to the Children's Hour. There's more coming up about banned books. Stick with us.

My name is Evan Dates, and I just finished reading a really touching novel that I found at my school library. This book, I Lived on Butterfly Hill, was written by Marjorie Agosin, illustrated by Lee White, and published by Athenian Books. It was originally written in Spanish and translated by E. M. O'Connor. I Lived on Butterfly Hill follows 11-year-old writer and collector of words, Celeste Marconi. All is well in her beloved city of Valparaíso, Chile, until mysterious ships start appearing in the harbor. Celeste worries that something is happening, but is not sure what. She finds out these are military ships. Their presidente Alcarón has been assassinated, and Chile has been taken over by a military dictatorship. More and more people start disappearing, and even some of her friends from school start to vanish without a trace. Celeste's parents must go into hiding, and she is sent thousands of miles away to Juliet Cove in Maine, where she must live with her tía Graciela. But she doesn't know anyone or speak a word of English. Will she ever return to her beloved Chile, and will she ever see her parents again? This poetic book is a perfect read for middle schoolers, so, younger kids, you can have something to look forward to reading when you're older. I Lived on Butterfly Hill was written by Marjorie Agosin, illustrated by Lee White, and published by Athenian Books. This amazing novel was translated from the original Spanish by E. M. O'Connor and won a Pura Belpre Award. I hope a lot of you get a chance to read it. For the Children's Hour, I'm Evan Dates.

Reed is Mr. G right here on the Children's Hour, and Evan's book review was produced by our current summer intern, Thaniel. Patty Larkin brought us the book I'm not reading. About that book Evan reviewed, I Lived on Butterfly Hill, banned books come up in that book. The fascist government in that book bans a number of books, and the grandmother character hides the books in order to preserve them for her family. You're learning about banned books today on the Children's Hour. We've got a lot more info posted at childrenshour.org. Look for this episode, Banned Books. We've got time for one more. We're going to go out with the Schmoonian friends. We'll catch you next time for another edition of the Children's Hour.

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time now for your good news for a good planet. A fishy friendship. The Asian sheephead wrasse is a large fish with a bulbous head and goofy, uneven teeth. Weighing up to 32 pounds, they reside in the waters off the Western Pacific Ocean. These fish are hermaphrodites, meaning they are born female but can change to males when older if conditions warrant it necessary. Off the coast of central Japan, in Tateyama Bay, diver Hiroyuki Arakawa met a sheephead wrasse in the early 1990s while doing construction on an underwater Shinto shrine. Their friendship has lasted over 25 years. When Hiroyuki visits the shrine, he need only to knock on a metal pipe and his friend Yoriko comes swimming up to him. Her curiosity is what initially brought them together, but it was Hiroyuki's kindness that has secured their trusting friendship. Early on, Hiroyuki noticed that Yoriko had a mouth injury that would prevent her from catching food. He spent the next 10 days visiting her 56 feet below the surface and hand-feeding her meat from crabs he hammered open. She healed quickly and they have been friends ever since. We tend not to think of fish as having this sort of consciousness or personality, but clearly they do. And this is Mandy from GoodNewsGoodPlanet.com. Good

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You're listening to the American Democracy Minute, keeping your government by and for the people. The Hail Mary stay application by Virginia Democrats to save their congressional redistricting referendum was rejected by the U.S. Supreme Court May 15th. The same day, the first challenge to Florida's map, tilting four more seats to the GOP, was heard. U.S. Supreme Court Chief Justice John Roberts unsurprisingly rejected the state's request for a stay of Virginia's Supreme Court decision. The state Supreme Court had invalidated the referendum for not having passed the legislature in two separate terms before voter approval. It ends the attempt by Virginia Democrats to gerrymander four additional blue-leaning seats to counter GOP gerrymandering in Texas, Missouri, North Carolina, Ohio, and Florida requested by President Donald Trump. Also on May 15th, the first of multiple lawsuits challenging Florida's new congressional map, drawn by the office of Governor Ron DeSantis and passed by Florida's GOP majority legislature, reached a Tallahassee courtroom. Equal Ground Education Fund and several voters argued the districts violate the Florida Fair Districts Amendment passed by voters in 2010. The governor, legislature, and conservative state courts have not enforced the amendment, which led to widespread partisan and racial gerrymandering. Common Cause, the League of Women Voters, and other pro-voter groups also have suits pending. Decisions are expected shortly. We have more at AmericanDemocracyMinute.org.

0: 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This season will focus on social justice and community involvement. 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
1: Hi, this is Janet C. I'm here today with Miguel. He's going to talk about the Mexican-American population within our community and how it is underrepresented in housing, education, political voice, and there is a lack of accountability for the amount of money that's been received to make these things happen. Welcome, Miguel.
2: Thank you.
1: I'd like to start with how you came to this country, because you are not from Mexico, you are from Peru.
2: Yes.
1: Tell us a little bit about that.
2: I came in January of 1963 to San Jose, California from Lima, Peru. And I was 22 years old when I came here. And I live in San Jose for 25 years. And I did many jobs. I started a dishwasher, working in the field for a little while in Alviso City. And then from there, I started working in the canneries. And from there, when I become more active, I start singing because I'm a singer. Singing in restaurant, and then I met my future wife in 1964. And then we become married in 1965, and then we have two children. And I start working in San Jose with the county. I received training as a community organizer. And then from there, we start working in the community to improve the condition of life of the Latinos in that time, too. And then I worked in Santa Clara County for mental health program for outpatient clinic in the whole county.
1: How did you end up in Modesto?
2: Because my oldest daughter, Simona, she became married, and then we went to buy a house. And my brother-in-law came up and said that he was living in Modesto for 3 years before that. So he talked to me and my wife to have a better opportunity to have a house. So we buy a house in Hackberry Avenue, and we bring my daughter to live 3 blocks from us, so we have a house in there, and why we come to Modesto. And in that time, in May in 1985, I applied for the county and started working in inpatient alcohol treatment program in Stanislaus County. I did a job here for a few years, and then I worked for the outpatient counseling clinic in Patterson for almost 4 years.
1: The entire time that you did all these other jobs, you were also out in the community being an advocate.
2: Very active. I learned in San Jose how to present myself in front of the city council and board supervisors in that time, Santa Clara County and city of San Jose. And then when I come here, we start training a few leaders to become more active. And we form a committee to do that. And then I come and train a few members of the community to become active. And from there, I come here to constantly from 1985 to be in front of the board supervisor almost 2 or 3 times a month.
1: And what was the name of that committee?
2: That was the La Raza Action Committee called at that time. And then we become involved in the many issues. Mental health was the first one. And to bring more social workers to the county, because in that time it was almost 17% of the population Mexican American, and we have a lot of alcohol problems and drug problems, and we don't have enough Mexican American counselors and social workers, so we start putting pressure to the county to become responsible and accountable of the money they get received from the state and federal funds.
1: And you have discovered through all your advocacy that there are a lot of ideas that come up to help the Mexican-American community, but perhaps the implementation of those programs is lacking.
2: Yes.
1: Tell us about some of that.
2: One of the biggest issues that we confront was the education system was a failure. And the mayor, this right now, the mayor, she was a member of that school board. And then we put so much pressure because the guy wanted to do the redistrict of the representation of school board. And we don't have representation, so we start putting pressure to open the redistrict for more Mexican-American representation. And then later we sued the county to have more representation in the area. And then the city or school district start to have that representation. Now we have more, we have, I think, 3 members of the board of trustees as Mexican-American because of the effort that we did. The other one that we did was the money that the county is supposed to receive to implement the improvement street in 2004. We bring San Francisco civil rights attorney to demand that the taxes that being paid by the Mexican-American community is not proper expended to improve the street and the lights. So we sued the county. The judge threw away the petition. So we go to Fresno, and we did the application in Fresno. In Fresno, the judge agreed. The plaintiff said this, the county is not giving proper representation and the fund they've been receiving from homeowners to have a better condition, like Bret Hart, Shackleford area, Aeroport area, we don't have street and sewer system. So the county agreed in 2008 to reinforce that, and when this county is going to have money, it's going to do that. It passed from 1908. Now, last year, the county finally approved the whole money, $50 million now to improve Bret Hart and ending area that now was proper, given the money to do the street and the lights. So now we're going to have that. Right now, in 2004, we're going to start to do the drawing to do the pavement and sewer system and everything to 2025. And then the other thing that we did is demand the city or the redistrict, because in that time, the city don't have only each share represent one number. It was 7 numbers in the mayor. And now we sued the city, and the city lost $8 million because no one approved that. And finally, the guy did the redistrict, and now we have the representation. Like, the first Mexican-American was Tony Madrigal. They became the receiving of that redistrict. And now we have Mr. Alvarez and another lady because of the redistrict that we did. They have better representation in the city.
1: That's interesting that you would present it to the county. So I've heard that you've had to sue the county 3 different times.
2: Yes.
1: So anytime you needed to really get anything done, even though you knew the money was allocated for it, you had to sue the county in order for them to do that job.
2: Yes.
1: Tell us a little bit about the ARPA program.
2: It's called the American Rescue Plan Act. That money is supposed to come from the federal money to regard to underserved community that was affected by the COVID-19. And in the city, I think, received $180 million. The county received to do the different services. And then finally, in March of 2020, the Eastside community of Modesto have 30% affected by COVID-19. In June the 22 December, the Mexican-American was 17% of the whole county affected by COVID-19.
1: Now, did you mean to say West Side instead of East Side?
2: No, West Side.
1: The West Side of the county?
2: Yeah, around Kennedy Center, Kennedy Boulevard, that area. It have like 4 or 5 census tracts. That is the West Side.
1: Where did that money go?
2: That's a good question. That we still questioning the guy supposed to give $50 million was for the rehabilitation and improvement of the sidewalks that was there. And finally, the guy going to implement it in 1924. And then the guy put $30 million to reserve money. And I don't know what the purpose to reserve money or what. And then $5 million to a nonprofit agency, Mexican-American agency, STEP, it's called Stanislaus Equity Program. And the guy have $5 million. And then the rest, he give it to the county, different programs in South, like mental health, and public work funds. But nothing compared to the effect of the 70% Mexican-American affected by COVID-19. So that money is supposed to be 70% of that $180 million, supposed to be for the 70% Mexican-American community that's supposed to receive some kind of services directly. And we never see that, as still questioning that.
1: So you still never have seen that?
2: Yes.
1: You have recently heard about the 2030 Project. Can you explain to us what that is?
2: The 2030 Project is the project of the Economic Development Agency Committee. The county in 1967, the guy found the Economic Development Program. And under that, the Agency Economic Development of the Chamber of Commerce is the economic agency demand that each city and county had to have economic development program. And under that mandate, you say you have to have an advisory council. So that's been done in 2008. The guy finally put the rules and regulation of that program. But in that time, say they recommend to reflect the census of the Mexican-American community. And the guy have less than 21 members. And then because of the Mexican-American at that time was 17%, the guy is supposed to extend that committee to be 21. And right now, that representation not reflect the census tract of the 2020. We are close to 50% in this community, and that Economic Development Committee not represent the community. Mostly of members representatives, businessmen, they have very specific response to the community economic. And under that program, that 2020 come out from that project of the economic development. And the 2030 economic development is supposed to do the whole economic function of the county and have two parts. One is the cross-landing industry complex, and the second is the biochemic industry complex. The biochemic complex in May of 2030 received $3.6 million from the state, and the Mr. David White is the Opportunity Stanislaus Corporation that's supposed to be do the project of the biochemic. And then the rest, the 2030, is under the Stanislaus Community Foundation, and is supposed to elaborate the agency supposed to run the funds, and the county give it from ARPA money, the same money they're supposed to be for the Mexican-American, $1.6 million to do whatever project supposed to do and accomplish the 2030 project.
1: How do you see that going so far?
2: From the beginning, the guys say they have 31 members executive committee, and the guys bring a lot of people from the community, and then later the guys have a workshop for almost 3 months, small communities go around the county and have almost 200 people be part of the process. And really what the guys did is a front, and the guys did from the top to the bottom, and it's supposed to be from the bottom to the top. It's meaning the community is supposed to be more involved. The people that was involved in that, 31 members, not reflect the Mexican and Latino community. You have a few leaders there, but not really conscious people that are supposed to help us to do economic development, education, workforce development. These guys not there. So we are questioning the function of that group, and these guys doing and receiving money from the county to do that kind of stuff. And I heard now that the guys have a meeting, I think 2 or 3 weeks ago, to bring more Hispanics and to enforce the Hispanic to develop more leadership and that. But I think it's an only front, because really one of the biggest issues that we questioning to the whole process of the 2030 and the economic development and under Executive Order 13166 supposed to be limited English proficiency. That means that any person that not the 5% don't speak Spanish, the community can ask for any document in Spanish. That way you can receive and be engaged, and to receive the information and then properly you can receive whatever funds supposed to come from mental health, public health department, workforce development, any type mandate by the federal government. You can be part of the process, and that is not happening. So we are working with the CLA, California Legal Agency, to bring that issue to the county. In December of 23, we confront under the Economic Development Committee that we asked for the 125 document to be in Spanish, and the guy refused to do that. So finally, Mr. Jeanette Condon agreed to hold the report for the ED office, the Economic Development Office, to hold and to see how many bilingual, bicultural Spanish-speaking committee and reflect the committee they need that interpretation or that translation.
1: In case you've just joined us, this is Janet C. I'm here today with Miguel, talking about how the Mexican-American population within our community is underrepresented in housing, education, political voice, and how there's just a lack of accountability. Miguel, I'd like to ask you if there are any other programs that you know about that are definitely funded by either the state or the federal government that have not been accounted for money-wise in this area.
2: Yes, I think the number one is the workforce development. The workforce development is a federal funding money. They receive every year over $3 or $4 million to train the so-called minorities and people that don't have the skills. And I think this really not doing that because number one, under the education system, the lack of good education in this county is very poor to the point that we have districts like Modesto and Turlock is the two biggest districts. People that receive the diploma of 12th grade, but not really is 12th grade, it's 9th grade because these guys are 2-3 years behind reading, writing, and math. So when you go to receive the training to the program like workforce development, they receive a lot of money from people from 18 to 24 years old to receive training. The guys can apply that because you are behind reading and writing and math. So the skill that you want to learn and other proper skills, you cannot feel the response to receive a quality education in that training because you don't have the quality education that you're supposed to receive. So these guys really doing is babysitting, to be honest with you, because every year, the guys supposed to train 100 to 20 people every year, and then to places, to jobs, they're supposed to have a good jobs, and that don't happen. And then you have the board institution, they're supposed to train people to special machines, and first guys start with 60, and then now almost 20 people. And then these people, they go over there and not receive pay directly. They receive through the JES program. There's the federal funding to train the people. And then when they come in to allocate you to different agencies or different company, they do the job and not there. So really it's a revolving door. They come down and wasting the money. The other one is the education system, like a Modesto school district, receive a state and federal fund and not accountable at all. The same as the Turlock district, the second biggest district, is failing our students. So when these guys finish high school, really not finish high school. So when these guys go to like City College, it's very behind reading and writing and math. So I don't know how that product supposed to come out if you don't have the skills that you're supposed to have. So when you apply to jobs in the county, in different agency, you don't have the quality of education you're supposed to receive. AYD, I think, is wasting a lot of money and not responsible.
1: Is there anybody that can check this accountability?
2: It is. You have the Ecole Self. It's supposed to be the school program. They're supposed to have a board. They're supposed to come every year and report how the school district doing. And the problem is the parents is so busy working or doing things they don't have enough people to come out and challenge the education system. One of the biggest issues that we have in Turlock last year, we did a demonstration and asked for the resignation of the superintendent because we feel the quality education that was there. The state have a billboard that they're supposed to come out and say how many students have received education, and we challenge that. So we're going to, in February this year, 24, we're going to, in front of the school board, to ask how really the quality of education being served.
1: And where did that money go?
2: And that word money, be more accountable. You be receiving money to help like child is not disabled capacity. How many the counselors giving that, how many people are helping that person to finish the grade they're supposed to finish, and we feel they're not happening. And you have here David Martinez before, so she explained that to you too, right?
1: Yes.
2: Yes.
1: Very much an educational advocate. For the county to show accountability, you go to the Board of Supervisors and to the City Council meetings, and do you just plain ask them, we know that you received $1.8 million for this particular program. Can you show us how you spent that money? What kind of response do you get?
2: What you guys did is, the guys, let me give you one example, the ARPA money. You guys supposed to report everything, man, supposed to have a report and what you guys doing. And very few people ask that. So I asked for that report, and I have that report with me, and you guys very vague. We accomplished that we're doing this thing, very nothing really in concrete. So what we're going to do is to ask the CLA to send a letter of the intent questioning more liability and more accountability

0: Not too much, because I asked under the Public Information Act, I request the board members and give me the last 3 or 4 minutes of the meetings of the board of directors, and the guy refused to do that.
1: How can we improve this situation? What are your ideas on what needs to happen to make this all work?
0: What we're doing right now, we're going to reorganize the California Rural Legal Assistance Program. I'm a member of that board, and we're going to emphasize in 2 issues, train the board members to become more active in the community, and 2, to train the community workers they're supposed to have in this county to be more visible and to ask questions and to do the thing that we did, like going from the board supervisor, city council, school board, and to be asking these people to be more accountable. And what we're going to do this year, sir. Finally, we're going to start working legally. Before was verbally giving notes, and now we're asking, if you receiving so much money under what program, you have to be accountable according to that program. So we're going to bring the legal staff from the CLA to implement that.
1: Miguel, I would like to thank you for coming down and presenting this issue. I think it's very important. I think people need to know.
0: Thank you very much.
2: This program has been brought to you by the California Arts Council.

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1: 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On this episode, you'll hear some of the classic rock gems of yesteryear. Stay tuned for this amazing journey as we promise to rock you.